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1: Imagine you're out walking and you happen to be along the same road at the same time a driver is distracted by their phone. They look down, don't see you, and veer over the line. Now imagine being the driver with that tragedy on your hands. If you could go back, you would. Before you start your car, put your phone in park. Notifications off, eyes up, both hands on the wheel. Because we all just want to get there safely. Imagine that.
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0: This is the place. Hey! Yo! This is my grandson, Mike. It's his 18th birthday.
1: Man.
0: Wow! One of the best years of my life.
1: Well, when I was 18, the ladies used to think I was fine.
0: Yeah, your grandma, maybe.
1: Oh! Come on, man!
0: He's a smart guy, but I thought he could use a little advice today. 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

0: girl right there. Goodness gracious. Oh, that girl fine, man. Look at the... Oh, she just too fine. She knows she fine, too.
1: She is banging.
0: Oh, she's off the hook.
1: She looks good. Oh. You're right.
0: And I bet you can't nobody get that girl.
1: Chris, I can get her.
0: You can't get that girl. Mike, I guarantee you can't get that girl.
1: Watch me get that girl.
0: I bet you never, Neverland, you can't.
1: I can get her.
0: All right, come on in. Come on!
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1: 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Do it quick before she looks. Do it quick, the neighbor's watching. Good job, you're doing great. Oh, mom, that was fast.
0: I did. A while ago.
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1: Welcome to the Vault Expert. Today, we're talking about something that most people feel but rarely name. You know, not the white noise, not the sleep jar app where you're listening to that brown noise, pink noise, whatever it is, not the background music, not the waterfalls. I'm talking about literally mental static. Sometimes it follows you from the moment that you wake up all the way through the day until you try to fall asleep. Notifications on your phone, headlines, opinions, outrage, you know, those crazy drivers on the road, crisis, commentary, drama, holy moly, you know. Most people are not exhausted from effort. They're actually exhausted from overexposure. We have so much exposure these days to just extra static that wasn't there, even maybe when you were a kid. I mean, when I was a kid, you know, back in the 70s, 80s, 90s, we had things to distract us. We would go roller skating. We would go hang out with friends. We would do things that were fun. We'd watch TV even because, yes, there was a TV when I was a kid. But we didn't have the social media. We didn't have all that scrolling. We didn't have all the notifications going off on our phone. We didn't have to worry about if somebody couldn't get through to us, there was a world crisis out there that may depend upon us. And then all of a sudden, one day we became superheroes, thinking that we needed to save everybody else. In the meantime, we're struggling and we're trying to keep up with everything around us. We're trying to keep up with our kids, with our families, with our friends, with the media. Everybody became social media influencers. Everybody wanted a piece of that free advertising. They advertised it as free. It wasn't free. We began to sacrifice our mental health, our well-being, our relationships with our families. Everything became public. Everything becomes screenshotted. We care about the numbers in some situations. I never have, but you know what I'm saying. I mean, I shouldn't say I never have, right? Because I'll check on my post. I'll think like, did this one get any views? Did that show get any listens? There was a time though before I knew about the statistics of a radio show or cared about who viewed what or wondered if my friends liked my posts. Hey, I'm human, just like you. We get overstimulated. Now it's like, 24 hours a day, 7 days a week, news cycles are playing in the background. You go to the doctor's office, the news is on. You go to the VA, all of you VA goers, and the news is on. Like, what is that about? The VA is getting a little bit better. I will say that. The last time I went into the VA, some health program playing over and over and over and over and over. But the algorithms, they prioritize emotional reactions. If people get upset about something, they're going to write about it. They're going to rant about it. They're going to freak out about it. They're not going to do anything about it. They're just going to post about it. Like that's going to change the world. The constant updates that interrupt your thinking. The social feeds designed to keep you scrolling endlessly day after day. We're not overloaded with truth. We're overloaded with stimulation. There's an entire economic system built on your attention. The longer you stay engaged, the more profitable they're going to be. Sometimes they say, oh, you're going to get paid on social media if you post. Well, let me give you an example of how much you're not paid. I still get checks sometimes from Facebook. Because people see my post, they might interact with a post. I had a check for like 16 cents last month. Yeah. Can't even buy a piece of gum with 16 cents anymore. What's up with that? There's an entire set of people who want your time, your attention, and they're banking off of it. The news isn't news anymore. I remember when I was a kid and my grandmother would turn on the news for half an hour in the evenings and it was the local news. And then something happened and we would have like the nation news and then the international news. And then every time I'd walk into her house, the news was on all day, all day. And all it was, or all it still is people giving their opinion, people highlighting all of the bad things, because we want to know what the scary things are out there so we can avoid them. So therefore, elderly people are staying in their houses, cooped up watching the news, thinking that the world is going to hell in a handbasket. The more calmer you are, the less profitable you are. The calmer you are in response, the less profitable these huge media companies are making. And this is what it does to your biology. Your brain does not differentiate between immediate physical threat and repeated emotional threat. When you see crisis headlines over and over, your nervous system reacts. Your cortisol rises, your heart rate even increases, and your body prepares for action. But there's no action to take. So the stress just lingers. Now, layer that on top of comparison. If you scroll long enough, you're going to see someone more successful, someone fitter, someone happier, someone traveling, somebody launching something, somebody winning something. And it absorbs into your subconscious. It creates background pressure, keeping up with the neighbors. You remember that whole analogy? I don't know if you remember this. I remember this. You want the house with the white picket fence. I don't have a picket fence, but I do have a white fence in the backyard, but it's not a picket fence. Or my neighbor has a really cool car, but I drive a very practical car. I'm happy with it. I love my car, actually. I don't even want to sell my car. I've had it since 2018, and I'm keeping that thing until it doesn't last any longer. But you know, you have to ask yourself, how many headlines a month do you remember? Like, really, really remember? Like, the title of a headline. Do you remember the title of a headline? Very few. But the emotional spikes from reading those headlines actually linger. When everything feels urgent, nothing is prioritized. That's the cost of static. Not awareness, not education, but exhaustion. Yes, exhaustion, decision fatigue, irritability, shortened attention span, reduced empathy, and cynicism. Eventually, you're mentally paralyzed because when everything feels important, you don't even know where to act. So you instead react. Yeah, get that. You don't know where to act, but you react. That's the trap they want you in. So what actually even matters anymore? Let's shift. Let's think about it. When you cut the noise, what remains? What truly deserves your attention? Well, I know one, your health. Because without it, everything else is going to collapse. Your household stability, your peace, your home peace matters more than arguments with strangers online. But sometimes we do take that home to family, right? Sometimes, I mean, I've been definitely prey to this. I'll be scrolling on my phone and I'll look at something and it will really tick me off. Like, can you believe that person did that? Can you believe that that man murdered somebody? And the rage starts to boil. And then you start venting around your family, like, did you see that? Did you hear about this? It matters. It really does. It matters in your closest relationships. The five people you speak with regularly. Wait a second. Yeah, I said five. Okay. Some of y'all are really lucky to have one person that we speak to regularly. I mean, I'm included. I talk to people all day. I talk to people on the radio. I talk to my guests. I talk to my listeners. I talk to my friends. I talk to my colleagues. But really, really, really, at the end of the day, who are your most close relationships with? Who are those five people you speak with regularly? What you're seeing online, what you're digesting, what you're putting into your mind and your soul and your body, it shapes your emotional climate more than any national debate. Your financial discipline, not only the economy in general, but your habits, your spending, your planning, your character. And when nobody is watching, how you respond under pressure, whether your word means something or not, and your core values. And why am I even mentioning this? Why am I mentioning your financial discipline? What you digest online, what you digest in the static of the world is what you usually spend money on. Are you a prepper? Do you go buy tons of prepping gear because the world's falling apart? I mean, that's not a bad investment if you know me. But what about those shoes, those really, really cute shoes that you saw online? Or what about, my daughter calls me the other day. She's like, Mom, I bought an iron online. I needed an iron. It was so cool. It had this really great advertisement. And when I got it, it was like 2 inches big. Yeah, like an iron to sew patches on. It was 2 inches big. But we bought it, right? Because it looked really cool online. Well, your core values, as I mentioned, those are under attack depending on what you digest. Whatever anchors you, your faith, your principle, your convictions, your integrity, what's popping up when nobody's watching your newsfeed? What are you looking at? What are you putting into your mind when nobody's looking? Because it's going to surface. It's like a splinter. What are you giving your attention to? You are not responsible for solving every single crisis. You have to let other people make their own decisions. And when you post online, when you comment on somebody's post, do you think that you're actually changing the world? Are you a keyboard warrior? Silently, nobody may know. Maybe you have an anonymous handle. Did you realize that your IP number, even though you think it's masked, it's not? We know who you are. That's Big Brother watching. Did you know, for example, that if you're watching porn, did you know that the government agencies have a record of that? Yeah, look into that. Somebody knows what you're doing. Nothing's really a secret anymore, especially when it comes to your online identity. But whether you think it's a secret or not, what you're putting in your mind, it is going to surface. And what you are dwelling on will surface in your relationships. How do you ignore the static? It's not about isolation, it's about intentional exposure. And here are ways to regain control. You have to audit your inputs. Ask yourself, what do I consume daily? And is it making me stronger or is it making me reactive? You have to control your notifications. Every alert is a small theft of attention. Turn off what does not serve you and your priorities. I said it, turn it off. Choose three non-negotiable items in your life. Three things that matter this week: your health, your family, your work objection, your work objective. That should have said, yes, I don't edit my show because I believe in authenticity. And so, again, health, family time, and work objective. When your focus is narrow, your progress accelerates. So, again, you really have to set your focus. When you focus, you want to go after your progress. It really does accelerate. If it's something that concerns you deeply, take one measurable step. Maybe you want to donate your time or your money, volunteer, have real conversations, change a personal habit. Action reduces anxiety. Don't sit on the couch and watch the media. Don't sit there and dwell on somebody else's whatever they're doing. That's none of your business what they're doing. Keep focused. Unless, of course, you are working with law enforcement or other great agencies who are really knowing what they're doing and making an impact in a positive way, or nonprofits, volunteer, donate your time, donate your money, build a small circle. You do not need a large circle. I actually have a very small personal life on purpose. I have a few grounded people who challenge me and they steady me, and I try to do the same with them. Depth over volume is most important always. Always, always. Bottom line, the world has always had noise. What's changed is accessibility. What do you make yourself accessible to? We carry the feed in our pocket. There are no natural stopping points anymore. Many of you remember the horrible assassination of Charlie Kirk and the way that that went all over social media. But what it was doing to our nation was it was dividing it further. People were using social media the wrong way. People were viewing that over and over, and it was desensitizing people. The world's always had noise, but it's noisier now than ever if we allow it to be. We carry a phone in our pocket. Most of us have a laptop we take everywhere. Discipline must be replaced with default. You do not have to fight every battle. You don't have to respond to every opinion, and you don't have to carry every crisis. If everything feels urgent, nothing is prioritized. Protect your attention like it's an asset because it is. The quality of your life will be shaped less by global headlines and more where you consistently place your focus. Cut the static, guard your peace, invest in what actually matters. So I just wanted to leave you with something a little bit more structured when it comes to your algorithm, because I realize that perhaps somebody out there is listening and you know that your social media feed is just filled with filth, things that will drag you down, things that will make you more exhausted than necessary. And so let's talk about something to leave you with a gift of how to change your algorithm. Your algorithm is not random. It's trained. Every single like that you give, every single comment you leave, every pause, every share, how long you hover over a post, can you believe it? They know how many seconds, how many minutes you're on a post. You're teaching your algorithm what it wants to give you. If you engage with outrage, you get more outrage. If you watch more drama, you get more drama. If you linger on content that makes you angry, the platform assumes this is what's going to keep that person here. I'm going to do this more. I'm going to give them more drama, more anger, more outrage. It feeds you more. It sees you're hungry for it, and it wants to fill that hunger because they're going to make some money on you. Most people think that the algorithm is just happening to them oddly, but it's actually shaping it. Like, you're shaping it. You're shaping that algorithm of yours. So let's kind of zoom out of the picture a little bit. It doesn't apply to just social media. Your mind has an algorithm too. What you repeatedly focus on becomes easier to notice. So if you look for incompetence, you're going to find it. If you look for division, you're definitely going to see it everywhere. If you look for reasons to feel behind, your brain is going to supply them. So the opposite's true too, though. If you start engaging with content that builds you, discipline, skills, health, leadership, education, it's going to see that. And it's going to change your feed. So as your mind shifts, as so does your mindset, so does your algorithm. Here's how you change it intentionally. Stop watching hate. If you see something irritated and you keep watching it, it's going to keep reinforcing that behavior. Next, unfollow accounts that consistently trigger comparison, anxiety, anger, things like that. That's not your weakness. It's your curation, basically. What you actively seek, you want more of. So search for it, engage with it, save it, comment on it, share it. You have to overcome that bad pattern that you created in the first place with your algorithm. It's kind of like steering a boat. If you've been drifting in one direction for 1 year, it's not going to change overnight. Like, you literally have to make an effort to change the direction of your boat. Like, you know, if you're out canoeing and you're paddling one way, you get in a good rhythm, but you realize that when you want to change your canoe around and paddle the other way, it takes a little bit of a challenge, doesn't it? So here's a deeper layer. Challenging your algorithm externally forces you to change internally. You're going to notice that your conversation shift, your thinking shifts, your emotional baseline shifts, because of what you consume actually is going to start to normalize. Most people don't need a new personality. They need a new input stream. And the responsibility is very personally yours. You can't control the entire internet. You can't control your everything that's on TV, but you can definitely control what you're putting in your mind and what you're watching, what you're listening to. And you can participate in that influence. You can share the goodness instead of bad stuff. If you want less chaos in your life, you just stop feeding the chaos with engagement. You just turn it off. You walk away. That's better than listening to it, watching it, and filling your head with all the garbage. If you want more growth, start feeding growth. It's not dramatic changes that need to be made exactly. It's just daily changes, small shifts, intentional choices. Over time, what surrounds you digitally and mentally is going to reflect in what you value. It's how you change your algorithm, both online and in your mind, in your home. So I wish you the very best. I hope that you're able to make some positive changes and shifts. And I hope that I see you in my newsfeed if you're actively encouraging others. I'll try to engage with you. If not, it's not going to happen. Anyways, have a great week. I wish you the best and have a great time listening here on Brushwood Media Network.
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my soul, and all that is within me bless his holy name. Bless the Lord, O my soul, and forget not all his benefits, who forgives all your iniquities, who heals all your diseases, who redeems your life from destruction, who crowns you with loving kindness and tender mercies, who satisfies your mouth with good things, so that your youth is renewed like the eagles. For as the heavens are high above the earth, so great is his mercy toward those who fear him. As far as the east is from the west, so far has he removed our transgressions from us. As a father pities his children, so the Lord pities those who fear him. For he knows our frame. 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

0: girl right there. 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
0: Oh.
1: You're right.
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0: Can't get in that girl. 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
1: Watch me get that girl.
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1: I can get her.
0: All right, come on in. Come on!
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3: 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I'm your host, Eric Warren. We have Lila, Devin, and Ethan here today. And, well, let's see. We have some good news. We have some better news. We're just going to keep it a happy, upbeat show. As it turns out, Lila just told me Trump fired Pam Bondi. I think that's truly wonderful. I don't have anything against the lady other than she hasn't prosecuted a single pedophile from Epstein Island. I would say we go after the attorney general next. But what do you think? What were his excuses? Did whatever you read, did you get any information there, Lila?
4: It was because of the criticism over the Epstein documents. That's the reason he fired her, or at least that's what everybody's reporting.
3: That's excellent. Apparently, he realized, I started a war that I didn't need to. I mean, this, what do they keep calling this, boys? A war of choice.
5: I don't know if they call it a war of choice or just a military action. Not that we've declared war since World War II, but in any event. And Dad, you just said after Pam Bondi, go after the Attorney General next, but Pam Bondi was the Attorney General.
3: I thought she was head of DOJ.
4: No, she was the Attorney General. He's right.
3: Who's in charge of DOJ?
4: That's a good question.
3: Yeah. Thank you for correcting me, but
5: yeah, important distinction.
6: I'm not sure.
3: All right. Well, I say we absolutely clean house. Like, if we don't have perp walks, then by next week, we need to fire somebody else. And yeah, the week after that, somebody, and just keep working our way around until we finally found somebody that's being brought up on charges. Because this is ridiculous.
4: We'll see if Tom Blanche does anything. He's at least interim, if not the permanent replacement. So we'll see what he does.
3: Well, if I have a slew of people being perp walked over the next couple of weeks before they get a permanent, I say we make him permanent if he wants the job.
5: Sounds good to me.
3: And if not, let's work really quickly to find somebody else. But, I mean, Trump's approval ratings just absolutely got slaughtered, I think, because of the war. And he hasn't done Epstein. So at least if this needless spending and lives lost, which thankfully they found the WSO, the weapons systems officer, the colonel that was lost in Iran after his F-16 was shot down.
6: Oh, yeah.
3: Oh, yeah. That was fantastic. Great job. Don't know who did it. Special Forces, Delta Force. If it was the PJs from... The PJs are pretty cool. I actually trained. There were one or two of them in my jump school class when I originally went through jump school. Especially as Air Force go, those guys are as tough as it gets. And it could have been, you know, Marines, Rangers, anybody out there. But to everybody, and of course, all of the people flying around, flying cover, landing, and the... I think they lost a couple of C-130s because they landed and got bogged down in the sand. And in order to get out of there, they just destroyed them. Because that's what you do. The technology doesn't fall into the enemy hands. Unlike what Biden did in Afghanistan when he just, like, left everything. You know? So we seriously well-armed the people we're fighting against when we left that conflict.
6: Great.
3: Yeah. But no, I think if this gets him to attack the Epstein class and go after them because people are so disgusted about him starting another war that we didn't need to start when we voted on him to put Epstein pedophiles in jail and to not start any more wars like every other president this century did.
4: Yeah, it's interesting to listen to all the comments regarding this whole conflict with Iran and what they're saying about how the oil shortages are going to affect the world. And like you talked about some of that on Friday too, and it's hilarious because I hear you say it and then we listen to something else and somebody else is saying the exact same things.
3: Well, the thing is, it hasn't even got to us. April is going to be a bad month, and you're hearing this halfway through April. But March is when prices started going up. It's like right around now when the ships are going to stop coming in. I don't know exactly when or if the last ship has, but we just over the last 2 weeks are starting to see a decrease in oil that will continue on for about a month. So by the time we get to the end of April, it doesn't matter if you try and start up production again. They said they had, I wrote it down somewhere here. They said they had a bunch of crude oil that's locked in to the Arabian Sea. It can't get out of the sea. Not only is that crude stuck there, but the ships that carry it are stuck there. So even if we build a huge pipeline somewhere else where we could fill it up, we'd need the ships to carry it. And they don't just have dozens of these sitting around extra. I mean, they're kind of expensive. So you've got to realize, let's see, we use, what, as a world, maybe 105, 106 million barrels of oil a day. But that's always in flux because people are making more sometimes, they're traveling more at other times. So let's just call it about 105. And okay, we're only getting 95 million right now with the strait being closed. If you look at, you know, American, Russian, Canadian, everywhere else, and the pipelines that we have coming out of there already, they can avoid the strait. There are a couple of countries that can still get oil out through pipelines without putting it on ships there. But we're still 10 million barrels a day short, give or take. Another guy I was reading, he estimated about 11 million barrels. If that's right, that's 466,221 barrels an hour.
6: Wow.
3: 466 million barrels plus every hour that we're short. So what happens? Where is the relief valve? We talked about the relief valve for gold.
4: Yeah.
3: When we interviewed Dana last time. And I'm like, where is the relief valve? You know, we have this massive shortage of silver is what we're talking about. Because we were talking about the Real Power Family Silver Ounce.
6: From American Gold Exchange at amergold.com.
3: Right. And when we had Dana Samuelson on from American Gold Exchange, who makes these for us, or at least distributes them for us, he said, yeah, the only relief valve for silver, we need it in electronics, we need it in solar power. There might be new technologies that come out, but the bottom line is the way we build all these electric cars and things now, they have to have the silver, or it's not being built. So the only relief valve, we don't have enough supply. And we're going through the surplus we have on Earth. And it's a really, really low stock-to-flow ratio. It turns over every year, right? He goes, the only relief valve is rising prices. When you get less people, well, with the rising prices, look at what happened. Everybody took their real silverware, the silverware made out of silver, and they were melting it down for the silver. But now, I just talked to Matt from American Gold Exchange. He goes, yeah, there's like a negative $18 less than spot price to buy junk silver. So that would be, it might even be more than that for silverware and stuff, but even buying 90% pure American coins, they're giving you $18 less than spot because the refineries won't take them. They're so backed up. Once you got to a high enough spot price of silver, then more people turned in and recycled junk silver or, you know, their grandmother's silverware or maybe some silver platters or whatever they had made out of silver. And that created more supply. But that can't go on forever. Well, tell me who stores. Did your grandmother collect barrels of oil, Devin?
5: No. No, I'm guessing she did not.
3: So we don't have that relief valve, even to ease the tension a little bit. Really, the only thing we can do is people will cut down on driving. So right now, mm-hmm. You guys only go 5 minutes to work. You could literally ride a bike if you needed to, and you drive two vehicles.
4: That's you could easily cut that down.
3: At what price would gas have to be, Devin, before you said, heck with this, I'm riding with Mom?
5: I'm not sure exactly, but another dollar or two a gallon, I'd probably do it. Even if it's not a necessity, it would make my life a little bit easier.
3: Yeah, as soon as you realize it costs over $100 to fill up your tank, and you're like, maybe I don't need to have my vehicle there. So that is, you know what? Let's take a quick break and we'll talk about how the decrease in oil that we have, our 10 million barrel a day shortage deficiency in oil, how that's probably going to play out in the average family. We'll be right back.
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6: Welcome back to the Real Power Family Radio Show. Before we went to break, Dad was talking about the massive amount of oil shortage. How is that going to affect normal people, everyday people, our listeners? How's that going to affect them?
3: Well, people are going to find how to drive a lot less. Like, Ethan, if you want to go out to lunch, you're going to plan a little bit better. And you're going to make sure that you can go to a job site, eat at a restaurant that's close to where you're working, hit Lowe's on the way. You're going to have to plan better. Me, I don't actually have to leave the house for lunch. But if I wanted to save, I could stay home. Not only would I be saving money on gas, but I'd be saving money eating out. And we're not going to have that much food inflation for months. But right now we're harvesting the southern hemisphere, and that's feeding the world. Plus whatever's grown in greenhouses and stuff. But we just got through the winter here in the northern hemisphere. This is when we need fertilizer. So we have 3, 4, 5, 6 months, depending on what we're growing. And with the lack of fertilizer, that's going to mean there's less food, which means prices are going to go up. And you can't just store vegetables for you. I mean, you can, but it's freeze-dried or canned or whatever. So if you already have a lot of canned goods, it might not be a terrible time to stock up on that. If you don't have a lot of meat, I mean, we pretty much always fill our freezer with meat every fall during deer season.
6: Yep.
3: And then we buy the chicken or pork or whatever else. And frequently we like to go directly to a farmer and buy a pig. Lately, it's just been too easy to going to this butcher shop that I love. We should take them a whole pig, find a local farmer and just buy the whole pig again. That was so good.
4: Yeah.
3: People will find ways. More people will find ways to work at home or commute. Or if you're working half a day, you'll end up going in and working a whole day every other day rather than half a day.
5: Every
3: day. There's so many ways that we can do this to make it more efficient. So first, people, they won't make a decision to be efficient very rarely. Very, very few people. If you are the type of person that does that, congratulations to you. That is absolutely wonderful. If, however, you wait until you run out of money and then figure out where can I save, that's the way things are going to happen. So we'll have an awful lot of people that spend their money and realize I can't afford to pay my heating bill and put gas in my truck and do all the stuff I've been doing before. And I highly doubt they're going to cancel their Netflix subscription. I watched people get evicted for non-payment of rent and they left like all of this furniture there, all of their trash there. Not just trash, but papers and everything. There was like a $500 cable bill. And I mean, back then, the rent for the 4-bedroom house was probably $600. And they're paying that for like pay-per-view cable. So you know how you have Amazon Prime, Ethan?
6: Yeah.
3: They used to have pay-per-view cable so you could pick movies you wanted to watch. And on top of your normal $100 or whatever it was back then, you'd add on the cost of the movie rental. That was kind of the original Amazon pay-on-demand thing.
6: I don't understand cable. Isn't that why we canceled it? Is it was so expensive. We didn't even use it that much, which other people seem to use it a lot more than we do. But it's like a ridiculous amount when you compare it to like Amazon or Netflix or something. And even then it's more worth people's time to say, go read a book or listen to this radio show or something.
3: Well, look at the landline. Not only do you pay a subscription to it every month, which by the time we got, wasn't ours up? It started like $20 a month, which is normal, no big deal. But then it went up to like $100 a month, and then you still had to pay for long distance calls. That's why cell phones put landlines out of business. But back in the 80s, kids, the richest companies were not the banks. They were the telephone companies.
5: Yeah, wasn't it? It was the telephone companies that had all the big buildings downtown. And then I forget his name, but then he started Celsius when he created voice over IP.
3: Yeah, Alan Mashinsky.
5: Thank you.
3: Yeah, he invented voice over IP, which many of you might have had a Magic Jack. And I don't know if that was his company, but that's what he did. So you could literally use the internet that you already had and talk anywhere in the world. And there wasn't a massive lag like some of these army phones we had back then. We could bounce it through satellites. But try talking to your grandmother when there's a 3 to 5 second lag.
5: Oh, boy.
6: Oh, boy.
5: That would not go well.
3: You'll never get to talk.
4: Yes.
3: So yeah, I called her from Haiti on the Mars phone, and that was fun. Okay, U.S. refineries. Oh, yeah. And then people say, well, that doesn't affect me. I'm American. But if you look, we actually import about 6.5 million barrels of oil from Canada. And I'm getting much of this information is directly from Dana. If you haven't, check out his YouTube channel. I bet this is up there. I get the emails whenever a new video comes out and watch all this stuff, but that would be American Gold Exchange is the YouTube channel. So check out Dana's videos on American Gold Exchange. And he says that we actually have to import about 6.5 million barrels of oil a day from Canada because we're not capable. The plants that we have always imported oil, right? Well, now we have the light sweet crude, the West Texas Intermediate crude. But we can't process that with our refineries into the gasoline and things that we need. So I'm not sure if they actually mix it or if we just do a swap. But we technically are about 3 million barrels a day of importer. We import about 3 million a day net. So we bring in 6.5 million, but then we might trade 3 million. I don't know how it works. The net for crude oil is about 3. So even if we're energy independent, if we have way too much LNG, because I know we import a lot or export a lot of that, we send it away to Europe and stuff. They measure that in barrel equivalents of oil. You guys know that, right?
4: I didn't know that, but now I do.
3: Yeah, it's about the BTUs, the energy produced. And so even though it's not the same size and you can't just propane into a barrel like that, what they do is they call it barrel of oil equivalents, okay. BOEs, I believe. So even though we might export more than 3 million barrels of that, we still have to import 3 million in crude, okay? So okay. If you look for crude, which is what we're messing with when we, you know, the Strait of Hormuz was closed by Iran, that's going to block crude. Now, what does crude do? Well, how many people do you know that have natural gas or an LNG, a propane car? I know Lloyd made a propane car.
4: Yeah, I was going to say he's the only one I know.
3: Yeah. And some of these buses are like hydrogen or something. But the vast majority of the vehicles on the road, all of the airplanes, whether it be 100 low lead or Jet A, they're all running processed crude oil. And then the fertilizers, we need that to make the fertilizers. So food, by the end of this growing season, is going to cost a lot more if you don't have the fertilizers and don't get the yields. On the other hand, maybe something good will come out of it, and they'll quit using all of this Roundup and, you know, the GMO, or the genetically modified organisms that we call food today. And maybe there'll be a whole bunch of organic farmers, just like I talked about the jobs report Friday. Maybe we'll have a whole bunch of these small farmers that grow stuff without fertilizer and pesticides and sell it to 5 or 10 families around. And that's it. That's their whole business. But they just, everything is sold to the local community. And
4: I think that makes us a lot healthier. I can see a lot of benefits to that.
3: It would be so good for the people and so bad for the control of the government.
4: True.
3: That's the only reason they have all these laws where you can't process your own. Like Thomas Massie is one of the only ones, he's out there talking that we need to be able to buy raw milk from a local farmer if we want. Why should people that have a butcher shop that only process, you know, they only have like four or five people working for them, they shouldn't be held to the same standards as the four meat packaging companies that ship everywhere in the world. And if you're not going to ship across state lines, then you shouldn't have to meet all these guidelines by the FDA. So I hope, I don't know what that law is called, but I hope he gets that passed. Let's take another quick break and we'll tie a little bit more of this together.
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3: Yes!
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5: 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And Dad, you were just talking about government intervention, and then you said we were going to tie this together somehow. How are we going to do that?
3: Well, apparently the government prevented, because we always had, you know, Houston Drilling, the Houston Oilers. Why don't we have plants? And how much government regulation is it even possible to open up a new refinery? I would say it has to be at some time and some cost. But how many years and millions of dollars would it cost to build a refinery specifically designed to process just the West Texas Intermediate, rather than the Brent crude or some of this heavier stuff that we're getting from other places? That, it could take many years, but imagine how much better off we are. And Trump's always talking about how he wants to bring manufacturing home. He wants to bring jobs home. Well, these would be some pretty good high-paying jobs. I mean, look at what Jeff makes.
4: Yeah.
3: He's making $100,000-$150,000 a year at least as a pipe fitter. And he was working on the Marathon refinery just retrofitting things. And he goes, yeah, they lose so much money to have it shut down per hour that it really doesn't matter what they pay us. It's cheaper for them to pay us obscene amounts and work us to, you know,
5: wow,
3: long, hard hours. And then he'd take months off after that job. But he was actually on. He has a handful of rentals, and he talked about how he went. And in his time off from buying and fixing up his own rentals and working as a pipe fitter, he actually went and worked at McDonald's for a month to learn how to better create systems to make his business run smoother. And he said it was, you know, I encouraged him to do that. He said he makes so much more money. He wastes so much less time. They don't run out of things, and he doesn't pay guys to sit there and do nothing because they're out of supplies now that he designed a better system. So that was a good show. If you want to go back and listen, what do we call that, Lila?
4: It's a good idea. I don't remember the exact name.
3: It was in our first or second season, I think. Jeff Wasak. But if you look for that, for his name, I bet it comes up. Let us go back to, we're running out of this. We need to have some of the other stuff, or we need a new refinery, which who knows how long that would take, or with the regulatory burdens, could it even be done today? And at $100 a barrel oil, it might not be feasible. At 120, it might get easier, but at 150 to 200, I'm thinking it probably would, it could happen, right? So realize when I say we use 105 million barrels of oil a day at this price. If the price goes up, the consumption will necessarily have to go down, right?
4: Right.
3: People who are carpooling, they will take shorter vacations. Maybe they won't fly to Disney World. Maybe they'll drive to a local amusement park like Cedar Point for us. But that when things change, when the price dramatically increases, it's going to cause a change. And many people will say that it's going to get tight with barrel at $100 to $120, oil at $100, $120 a barrel, which we're already at. But at $120 to $150, we start to see signs of a recession. And if a big expense of yours is diesel fuel, then what do? You raise your prices or you cut your labor. If a big expense is energy and other things, you figure out how to, you know, maybe shut the factory down at night when it's cold and you're paying for heat, and have it open only for first shift, you know, or maybe have people working 10 or 12 hours a day instead of having 3 8-hour shifts. There's just so many things that you can do. Whereas if real estate was the biggest expense, Lila, you're looking confused.
4: No.
3: Then it's better to run three shifts, even if you have to pay third shift a differential. Yes. And pay them more.
4: Correct.
3: But if energy going in, if you actually make enough, that

0: When we sent a mail, it would literally take a week. Actually, I think back then the post office worked a little better than it does now.
1: Wasn't he the one that predicted paratroopers, though, or
0: He
1: something?
0: did. Yeah.
2: That was pretty cool.
0: So yeah, what else do we have? We're net importers of 3 million barrels of crude a day. And as you can see, the longer this goes, there's a breakover point where stuff gets better. When we build, maybe we build a pipeline through Israel, like they're talking about. Maybe they take and widen or double up. They already have the land. Maybe they double or triple the size of pipelines that are there by adding another one. And I think if you're already doing all the work, it's not that much more. If you put one in that's twice as much diameter, it's four times more oil flow through. Okay, so you could run one of those there and dramatically increase. Maybe that is something. And I think we can still ship across the Arabian, that's the Arabian Sea, right? No, the Gulf of the Persian Gulf.
1: Good.
0: We
1: I
0: can still
1: don't.
0: ship across the Persian Gulf. We just can't make it out of there. So going from one country to another, that could be done. Unless, of course, Iran starts taking out the refineries or the pipelines or something with drones. And that is a lot of miles of pipelines that all you need is one hole in it and the whole line is pretty much worthless. Are you going to station troops all the way down? I mean, there's problems there as well. But if we get to a high enough price of oil, then it will make other things economical that weren't before. And people will use less, so the supply drops. And that's exactly what has to happen. You can go out and pressure, profess your love for socialism and communism and everything all you want, but this is capitalism at work. There is no person in any government that can wave a magic wand, not even President Trump. I have a feeling if he's like, whoa, we're sorry. Let's just go back to the way it was. We're pulling all of our troops out right now. One, politically, he couldn't possibly do that if he wanted to right now.
2: No.
0: And two, what's Iran saying? No, you still killed our Ayatollah. We want more. We're going to tax everybody coming through the strait from now on. There's just so many things that can never go back to the way they were. It's like Switzerland no longer being neutral.
2: And then
0: It's,
2: wanting to go back to being neutral.
0: yeah, too late. You ruined it. You had a 1600-year track record. Now I don't believe you anymore. But the longer this goes on, it will clearly get worse. And it's not a linear worse. We're barely starting to feel the effects in gas prices. Those things are going to spread out, not only as prices at the pump for you to fill your gas tank, but then they're going to hit everything that you buy that is shipped to you, which is everything nowadays, unless you're going down to the local farmer. Then it's going to hit your food prices by the end of the growing season. Dana says, that Lila would say, all that matters in real estate is.
2: Location, location, location.
0: And Dana says, all that matters with the oil is duration, duration, duration.
2: I love it.
3: Nice.
0: So think about it. The longer this goes, life is going to get exponentially more expensive and therefore harder for many people. While others are getting richer and richer, just look around the beltway at all the defense contractors. Think about how they are taking the money through inflation from you so they can have a $100,000 to $200,000 a year job and walk away a handful of years later with ridiculously good full-time lifetime benefits and $30 million in their bank account. And then tell me it's still Democrat versus Republican and not the big government versus all the rest of us. We'll be right back.
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0: 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Today we've been talking a lot about barrels of oil, and Eric, you were just commenting on Congress people, is my guess, of those that go in with a couple $100,000 job and come out with millions and millions of assets somehow, and lifetime benefits. And I still think we should have had it where Congress can't vote themselves these kinds of things. The people have to say yes or no to that. I think that would have solved a lot of problems.
1: Imagine if the Constitution, if we made an amendment that locked in every law that they pass for the people they have to abide by, meaning if we have to have Social Security, then that's their retirement system. If we have to have Obamacare, then that's the only health care they're allowed to have, no matter how much money they have. And let's tie property taxes. We should never, ever vote for a mill if you want to do that. No, you get a flat $100. And if the government spends more money than it brings in, and we say, we're going to pay you the average wage of $3,000 a year to be in the Senate. Most people didn't make more than three. What was it? You know, in the late 18, early 1900s before the Federal Reserve. I don't think anybody made more than 10,000, not the normal people that you meet. The millionaires, like now we have billionaires out there. Their millionaires were, you know, like worth a million or two. Most of them, that was an awful lot of money. That's like being worth a billion now.
2: Mm-hmm.
1: And when they passed the Income Tax Act, I think the highest income tax rate, we just had this. In fact, let's play that tomorrow, our income tax show. I think we gave all the right numbers, but it was like 3% or 7% was the highest tax rate instead of 40%. So we recorded tomorrow's show a little while ago, but it's so fitting we'll play that right before tax day. So make sure you tune in and listen to that.
2: They should still have like tax day and stuff right before voting day.
0: Oh,
1: yes.
0: That would make a difference.
1: We should vote on April 16th, Ethan. That's a great idea.
2: Then whenever, you know, right after people write their check to government, then they can vote for who's going to decide how much more money they need to give to the government.
1: Yeah. And if you look at all this inflation, how much is a barrel of oil? Well, it went from, all right, so sure, it was trading at basically negative, but it's not like they'd pay you to take it if you're an average Joe. That was over COVID when supply continued and demand dramatically dropped. Now there's no drop in demand, but there's going to be in a recession. And if we're not already going into a recession, then the increase in oil prices will certainly lead us into a recession. Look at what a barrel of oil cost measured in ounces of gold, or how many grams of gold technically. But you could get a full barrel of oil and have change left over from 1 ounce of silver. Think about that. So oil is still fairly cheap in comparison to gold and silver. People haven't adjusted because we had it so good for so long. And, you know, gold, wow, it was not that long ago that gold was $1,050, and I just kept buying it. And people were betting, some people were determined it was certainly going below 1,000. I said, I don't think so. And it kind of hung around 1,000 to 1,100 for a while. But when you're talking about, oh yeah, gold's going to shoot up and it's going to get there quick. I don't know when it'll start, but it's going to get there quick to 5,000. That's a 400% increase, going from 1,000 to 5,000. And it seemed like a total pipe dream because it was 400%. What would a 400% increase be today from 5,000?
0: 20,000.
2: Yeah.
1: It'd be 25,000. If it
0: 25,000, yes. 100,
1: you're right. You add 400 to that.
0: Correct.
1: Right? So, yeah, 25,000 seems ridiculous, and I certainly do not think that we're going to see that in the next couple of years. If we do, I pray for us and for everybody, because we're in hyperinflation.
0: Yes.
1: But no. I really see $10,000 gold is massively easier. If you look, I don't know how long I'll have to consolidate, but we still have a bunch of central banks buying. We have a bunch of people that don't trust the dollar. And now oil, which since 1971, Kissinger got us on the petrodollar. That would be, you can only buy oil. And if you'll notice, most of these countries that we invaded and killed their leaders, they had the nerve to sell oil in something other than dollars. Well, I said years ago, when Europeans started to buy oil and instead of going through the dollar, they started using euros. Because even then, they needed, I'm like, if our greatest allies are getting out of the petrodollar system, then we're already, it's too late to come back. We're already on the downhill slide, and there's no stopping it. And people didn't see that. Well, look at what's happened. Only now, people don't trust any currencies. And I think Dana made that point in his video. If central bankers don't even want to store value in the currency that they create, If the Federal Reserve doesn't want to hold Federal Reserve notes or treasuries, if they are instead choosing to buy gold, and they're supposed to be the best, strongest, safest central bank on earth, what about these dinky little central banks of these little nothing countries that go into hyperinflation every 10 years or so? They don't want to hold their own currencies, and they don't even want to hold the euro or the dollar anymore. They want to hold gold. So if all of that is still going on, and Joe Public really hasn't woken up, I mean, there's more sellers of silverware, I think, than there are new buyers for the Real Power Family silver rounds, although they always sell out quick. So if you haven't got any, I think there's a couple hundred left. And go, where can they get that, Ethan?
2: They can get that at American Gold Exchange's website at amergold.com. It's listed under RPF rounds. And their phone number, Mom, do you know what their phone number is?
1: And you can take a link from our website. It's right at the top. If you look at the picture of the Real Power Family Silver Round, which we now have over 1,000 of, that's awesome. Just click on it. It will take you directly to the order page, and it should be a dollar cheaper. I know we had some commercials running saying, everything changes so fast. We try to keep these about a dollar cheaper than any of the other silver, generic silvery cells, and about $6 an ounce cheaper than the American Eagles. At least the last I looked, that's what the price was. By the time you listen to this, that might be wildly different again. And if they would rather call in and talk to Matt or Dana or Alex, how can they call?
0: They can call 1-800-613-9323.
1: So if you want to store your purchasing power, now is a great time to buy more silver or gold from American Gold Exchange. We'll be right back.
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4: 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And today we've been talking about government intervention, politicians, oil, and silver. And I think the theme seems to be hard assets are going up in value, at least relative to the U.S. dollar. And fiat currency is continuing to do worse. Am I getting this about right?
1: Pretty much. And let's add on that the price of silver or the price of gold went from 1,000 to 5,000. But to go from 5 to 10,000, that's only 100% gain. Where we went up 400%, now we only have to go up 100% to gain another $5,000. And I just got in the mail the most recent 1 ounce of gold that I bought, and then I've got another 100 Real Power Family Silver Rounds. They were on back order, so they should be coming in. They should be shipped out right about now, and I'll get them in a few days. But I think he said today was the day they were supposed to be in so we could ship them. So, yeah, think about it. That's how fast these metals can go up. Now, had you bought metals, man, am I glad I started buying metals more than 20 years ago. It's like planting a tree. Some people told me I was nuts. This one girl's like, why do you buy these? I don't understand. I'm marrying this guy and we're engaged and he has all this silver, but I don't get it. Well, if you put money in the bank 20 years ago and collected 1% interest every year, if you were lucky enough to get that high on average, what could you buy today? A whole lot less than you could buy. Remember in 2005? Rent was $500-$600 for a 3-bedroom house.
5: Yes.
1: And now we're getting $900 to $1,200 for exactly the same homes. So if you would have put all of the money instead of saving it, and let's say you put $100 in the bank, now you have $125. But if you put $100 into silver back then, it would have went up like, let's see, from call it 15, I'm guessing. I'm not looking at a chart of background 05, 06, 07, 08, 09, but I think right around the GFC we were looking at $14 to $18, so we'll call that $15, and going from 15 to 60, it's wow, that's 5 times more. It's went up 500%. So gold's went up 400%, silver's went up 500% even after the drawdowns. So would you rather have 25% more if you save money like your mommy and daddy told you and you put it in the bank and you get interest? You would have 25% more if you put it in gold or silver. You could have 4 or 500% more respectively. And look at what the $125 would buy you. $125 doesn't even come close if your rent went up 80% in that same time frame. If you bought a house, however, and you've been paying on it for 20 years, hopefully it's paid off. But even with the 30-year loan, imagine how much easier it is to make that loan payment for the last 10 years than it was the day you bought it. Because now with inflation, even if your paycheck didn't go up as much as inflation, which most employees don't make as much as inflation. Inflation hurts them the worst. If you own a hard asset like a house and you're making payments on it, it gets easier and easier because your mortgage never goes up, at least if you're smart enough to get a fixed rate mortgage. And as that never goes up, but your income does, it gets easier and easier and easier to pay. That is why every day I keep saying buy more hard assets faster. And if you'd have stored your money in hard assets 20 years ago, like I was telling people 20 years ago from stages, well, anybody that listened to me is in pretty good shape now. And Devin, if you didn't plant your tree 20 years ago, when's the best time?
4: The second best time is to start right now, today. 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
1: 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And if you only have $100, who cares if you leave it on the exchange? If you buy real money, something that you would be not want confiscated or lost, then get it off the exchange. 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What are some of the hard wallets? Is it Nano and Trezor are the only two I know?
5: Those are the ones I know.
1: But yeah, you're not probably not going to pay $100 or $150 to get that. To store $50 in Bitcoin. But if you have $1,000 in Bitcoin, I would totally pay And if you have $100,000 or $1 million, and hey, if you put $1,000 in, it could easily become $10,000. I mean, look at what we did. We were buying $800 Bitcoin, which is now worth $80,000. So do the math on that. That's even better than silver. The bottom line is what you were taught growing up in the middle class, part of it is still right. Saving is a good thing, but not saving in something that you know is going to go bad. I mean, Lila, you love vegetables. You just went down and worked all weekend in Tennessee to plant a garden for us, right?
5: I did.
1: And nothing but a shovel. We don't have the equipment down there. So it's a fairly small garden, but it's now twice as big as last year. Mm-hmm. And you're hauling buckets of really, really great dirt from where we have ridiculously large mulch piles because they piled up all these treetops like 30 feet high. And now, 7 years later, much of it is broken down and it's just the greatest dirt. And you're hauling that. What was it like? I think you had 6 5-gallon buckets at a time. We'd fill up,
5: correct,
1: put them in the back of the truck, drive them down.
5: Yep.
1: So you got like 18 or 20 buckets of this stuff trying to make this work. So you really love vegetables and we love to eat them. When we first come home, Ethan, what's the first thing you're thinking when you get home?
2: Probably to get food.
1: Yes, to get food, but don't we all feel kind of deficient? Your mom cooks us so many vegetables. We're like,
2: from a normal trip.
1: From a normal trip, I want to. Oh, yeah, not. She does fine too. But when we're on traveling and speaking, we eat really terrible food because it's like you're eating in hotels.
2: Yeah.
1: So you eat what they have.
2: Yeah, we want normal food. We want, well, quote unquote normal. Mom's normal. Healthy food.
1: Yeah, lots of vegetables. Food. So, Lila, knowing that you have got your whole family, including me, hooked on vegetables, when before I thought, what's wrong with the meat and potato? Sure, occasionally you can throw in, you know, corn or something, or a salad, but I'm good with a steak and potato for every meal other than breakfast. Then I want steak and eggs.
4: Oh, boy.
1: would you store all of the money you could, at all of the value, you work more than you spend, would you store that in carrots and asparagus?
5: No.
1: Why?
5: Because they don't last very long.
1: Have you ever eaten a $100 bill? They taste absolutely terrible. They have no nutritional value. They're worthless. They're just awful. Okay? In fact, I tried eating a dollar bill, and I went to a $100 bill because I was like, it's got to be 100 times better. Nope, exactly the same. Doesn't taste any better at all. At least I like eating asparagus and carrots. So why don't we store instead of money in the bank? Because, like, remember when those half a dozen banks went bankrupt? Even here in the U.S., Silicon Valley and all those. So I would rather put the money, the dollars, under my mattress since they're not paying me any interest anyways. But I'd rather just store it in asparagus. I really like asparagus.
5: Not a very durable way to store it, though.
4: Yeah.
5: But if you can it, it's still only going to last you a year or two.
1: So you're telling me that it kind of loses its, well, you just flat out don't want to eat it anymore when it turns to mush.
5: Pretty much. Yeah.
1: Like those apple. Oh, remember the pickles? We made way too many pickles.
5: Oh, yeah. And at the end, you didn't want to eat those.
1: Oh, yeah. I don't know. They only last a year or two. But we were a year or two too late. Whatever the length you can store a pickle in a jar is.
5: Yeah.
1: And they were all mushy and nasty. We had to dump out many jars full. We had a banner cucumber year, our first year of planting those garden here.
5: Yes.
1: So the reason I don't store stuff is because it's not any good. It's just, it's not useful. It won't do. Were those pickles really, really good the year after we made them?
5: Yes.
1: Oh, they're fantastic. We just kept eating them. Kids didn't like them so much. We loved them. So they were useful to us. And could we have traded those to get something, maybe meat or eggs, from some of our neighbors?
5: Yes.
1: But after a while, it lost its usefulness.
5: Correct.
1: Because we stored value in the wrong thing. That's exactly what the dollar bill is doing today. And it's getting faster and faster and faster. It's losing more value exponentially. That's why I say all of us that were taught to save money, that's a really good trait. I am a firm believer in creating, producing more than you spend. That's step one. You've got to do that. Then you've got to store the extra value. But it's like holding up a can and trying to catch the sunlight and capping it. You just can't store the sunlight. You know one way to store the power of the sun?
2: Batteries.
1: In barrels of oil. It takes thousands of years, but that literally is the power of the sun that we are burning and releasing the carbon that it allowed to grow out of the soil and the water and the air into all these plants that they were then compressed into peat moss and coal, and we're burning that coal in our wood burner, in our coal burner. And you know that we're using all of this, and then the dinosaurs ate all of these plants, and throughout thousands of years now we have that stored energy. But you can't just hold up the sun. It needs to be stored in something of value. So even though you earn dollar bills or pesos or euros or pounds, that's not, it's a great currency. It has to move. It's nice to get that. And then, well, maybe not all the pesos are great currencies. But, the dollar, the euro, the pound, they are, as currencies go, pretty good. They're a lot easier to transact with. But you don't necessarily want to store your value that you create long term. Sure, keep a couple of months of that sitting aside, but the rest I can burn into gold, silver, Bitcoin, real estate, hard assets of any kind. I literally store value in airplanes. It's still like, how many do you need? Well, right now they're going up in value. I mean, they shot way up and came back down a little, but that's a way better store. And I remember my dad telling me, if I were smart, I'd go out and I'd buy another old 172. I'd just take the wings off and stick it in the barn and let it sit there for 20 years. It'll be worth way more. And I mean, he bought into half of his first 172 for just a few thousand dollars. I mean, I might have paid for the top overhaul or something. It was under 10 grand, wow. I think, to buy half a 172. Then it was a really nice plane in great shape. I bought a 182, my first one, so a little bit bigger airplane, but basically the same with, you know, a little more shoulder room and more power. And I bought that for 20 grand. And then I had a buddy that bought one for like 150 to 175,000. And he still had to put more money into his than I had to put into my $20,000 purchase. Mine had a good engine. It just had terrible avionics. So look at all of these things you can be buying and storing value in. These are all hard assets. And sure, if you want to use that to go out and convince your wofo wife, your non-flying... Your non-pilot spouse, that, yeah, we really need to buy an airplane because it's a great store of value. That's what the Real Power Family said. That's not entirely wrong. 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All right. 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Y'all wrap it up and try and bring some of the stuff we just talked about together.
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1: And if you have already listened to all 596 episodes of us and you need more, well, go back and listen. We had Alan Hibbard that Lila just mentioned from Hidden Secrets of Value on. We have had Dana Samuelson on at least twice from American Gold Exchange. Those are great interviews. And then check out their channels as well. The whole thing we want to do with this show is to teach you how to make your life better. Is it depressing? Are prices going to go up? Yes. Does the average Joe have anything to do that they can prevent the gas from going up at the pump? No, we don't. But we can take the value that we produce, turn it into something that holds value or increases in value more than the prices at the pump and the food go up. And that is how you can make your world a better place. We'll be back tomorrow to talk about why do we pay taxes? Because I think that's probably relevant this week for most of us. Have a great day.
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1: From Feature Story News in Washington, I'm Tony Waterman. President Donald Trump says the U.S. has destroyed seven Iranian fast boats that have tried to interfere with its efforts to guide ships through the Strait of Hormuz, something Iran has denied. In a social media post, the president also said Iran had damaged a South Korean cargo ship. U.S. Central Command says Iran has fired on U.S. warships in the Middle East, but rejected claims from an Iranian media agency that one of its vessels in the strait was hit by two missiles on Monday. FSN's Mitch McCann reports.
2: On Monday, the FARS news agency, which is linked to the Islamic Revolutionary Guard, claimed that two missiles struck a U.S. warship as it attempted to enter the Strait of Hormuz. U.S. Central Command denied this, posting online that no U.S. Navy ships had been struck. It said U.S. forces are supporting what it called Project Freedom and are enforcing the naval blockade on Iranian ports. It comes after President Trump revealed on Sunday that the U.S. Navy would start guiding stranded vessels through the strait, something likely to be fraught with danger, given the IRCG has a number of small armed vessels known as fast boats in the area. The US and Iran are still reportedly exchanging options for an agreement to end the war, but President Trump continues to insist that the US has all the leverage.
1: Iran appears to be attacking not only ships at sea, but neighboring countries as well, threatening a shaky ceasefire.

0: ceasefire that's been in place for nearly a month. The United Arab Emirates Ministry of Defense says it's responded to multiple missile and drone attacks from Iran and that a fire has broken out at one of its petroleum sites. Fears of an escalating conflict have sent oil prices surging. Treasury Secretary Scott Bessent acknowledged on Fox News Monday that this is impacting Americans, but insisted prices will fall fast once the war ends.
1: I am confident on the other side of this, the world's going to be awash in oil. The UAE has come out of OPEC. They're going to be pumping more. You know, OPEC just announced they're going to be pumping more. And the U.S. has record crude deliveries.
0: The U.S. Supreme Court has temporarily restored access to the abortion pill mifepristone via telehealth and mail, pausing a lower court ruling that would have required in-person visits. The order from the top court allows pharmacy or mail order access without in-person doctor visits to continue for another week as lawyers send arguments to the court. Manufacturers of mifepristone argue that the drug is safe, but conservative states say mailing the drug weakens their abortion bans. Medication abortions using mifepristone now account for a majority of abortions in the U.S., blunting the impact of the overturning of Roe v. Wade in 2022. From bureaus worldwide, this is FSN.
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2: 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They're all creative individuals and all with an interesting story to tell. There are some lovely storytelling metaphors. A clearing, a tree, a juicy storytelling exercise called 5-4-3-2-1, some alchemy, some gold, a cheeky bit of Shakespeare, and a cake. So it's all to play for. So yes, welcome to the Good Listening To Show, your life and times with me, Chris Grimes. Are you sitting comfortably? Then we shall begin. And there we have it, an effortless counterfour, so I don't have to edit this afterwards. A welcome to a very special Legacy Life Reflections episode of the Good Listening To Show, Stories of Distinction and Genius. Legacy Life Reflections is normally about gifting an episode of the show to someone near, dear, or close to you in order to record their story for posterity. But what's really lovely about today's context, we are here to record the story of a wonderful double act for posterity. This is the wonderful world of Laurel and Hardy. Stan Laurel is my all-time comic hero. And when I met Patrick Vasey recently at the Slapstick Festival here in Bristol, where also the Good Listening To Show has been part of that too, I couldn't believe my luck, because Patrick Vasey, Laurel and Hardy magazine author, the Laurel and Hardy podcast creator and curator, with your double act partner, Russ Babbage, you're extremely welcome to the Good Listening To Show.
3: Thank you, Chris. Thank you. It's lovely to be here and on the other end of the meeting.
2: For a change.
3: For a change, yes. Feels very strange. Very
2: lovely.
3: Strange.
2: So you're a super fan of your own volition, as am I. You know, Stan Laurel, I first came across him when I was 7 years old living in Uganda. That for so many people, there's sort of a DNA in their childhood that then almost defines it.
3: I didn't know Stan Laurel lived in Uganda. That's incredible. That's something I'll make that note of that.
2: See what you did there. So it was a black and white TV set that hummed into action circa probably about 1965. If only I'd known, that would have been before his death. But, you know, there we were.
3: Yeah.
2: So Patrick Vasey, how's morale? What's your story of the day, please?
3: Well, my story of the day is I'm sitting here with you, Chris. So this is, it's a real treat. Yeah, it's a real treat. And I love the opportunity to talk about Laurel and Hardy any time of the day. So yeah, this is the story of the day for me, without question. So morale is good. Morale is good. We're in a good spirit.
2: And the story behind your story of how you got into the world of Laurel and Hardy, that's one of your publications as well. You've got a book called Laurel and Hardy Silence, I believe, is the title coming up soon as well.
3: It's forthcoming. It's been forthcoming for about 2 years. So it seems to be inevitably always forthcoming. But it, yeah, we are pushing for this year. It has to be this year. Got to get this monkey off my back.
2: Yes.
3: Yeah, I'm really looking forward to it. It's going to be a wonderful book. What I'm trying to achieve is to bring together as much of the magic of Laurel and Hardy silent shorts as possible. There's not a lot of people don't realize that Laurel and Hardy made silent films because we know them all from the talkies and the "That's another nice mess," you know, all these little catchphrases.
2: Yes.
3: But they made about 34 silent shorts, and I'm trying to bring together all of the information and really narrate their careers from the first meeting, 1921, right through to where they make the transition to talking pictures. And I want to bring together all the lobby cards and all the stills that are available, because we see one or two in books, but we don't see them all. And I want to have everything all under one roof, as it were. So,
2: really. And your cut and thrust, which is really lovely, is you're doing it all chronologically. So it's lovely. You've got the perfect construct because you've got a story arc good to go in your podcast structure.
3: Yeah, that's it. It just seemed the obvious way to do it for me, because there is a story there. The Laurel and Hardy story is fascinating. The way that they were sort of thrown together and they developed, it needs to be told chronologically because it makes sense. And you can actually see, I think the beauty of Laurel and Hardy compared to other comedy teams is that you can see the birth of that comedy team. Yes. You can see the development and it moves through. You can see them grow right the way from cradle to grave, actually, because they stayed together after films, right up until their death. And even after Oliver Hardy died, Stan Laurel was still writing sketches for them, even though it was never going to happen, which is just a beautiful thing.
2: And what really caught my heart at the age of 7 was the kindness, the humility, the innocence, and just the haplessness. And, you know, it still informs all the work that I do, because those are qualities that I like to transmit and connect to. So I'm right there with you. It's wonderful to meet another super fan. And in fact, you're trailing a blaze of glory in what you're doing, which is great.
3: Oh, let's hope so. I hope so. I'm trying to do my bit. If I can just contribute even a little bit to continuing their legacy in some way, just keeping them in the public eye, because it's harder and harder to do that nowadays. I mean, the films are, coming to 100 years old.
2: Yes.
3: And they're not on television anymore. I mean, television itself is kind of dying anyway. That's sort of how we knew television. So it's harder and harder. So I'm trying my best to keep them up there because they mean so much to me and to a lot of us, I know.
2: And I'm a lovely friend of Chris Daniels, who runs the Slapstick Festival in Bristol. And of course, he's on a similar mission to keep the legacy of all slapstick, all silence and talking in just an era that's precious to us all. Yeah. County Hospital, I remember, was the first film I ever saw. Then I got incredibly enamored by Bratz, where they're playing their own children.
3: Yes, yes.
2: And in fact, that's informed other work, even in my company, which is a comedy improvisation company called Instant Wit. Anyway, I'm very excited, and it's not about me, it's about you. So it's my great pleasure to curate you through the narrative storytelling journey of The Good Listening To Show. There's going to be a clearing, a tree, a lovely juicy storytelling exercise called 5-4-3-2-1. There's going to be some alchemy, some gold, a couple of random squirrels, a cheeky bit of Shakespeare, a golden baton, and a cake. So it's absolutely all to play for.
3: Right.
2: So let's get you on the open road. So where is, what is a clearing for Patrick Vasey? Where do you go to get clutter-free, inspirational, and able to think?
3: The open road is a good start, actually, because driving usually is where I get a lot of my ideas from. I don't get a lot of quiet time, to be honest. I don't tend to sit still very, very much. Whether I want to or not is beside the point. I do quite a bit of commuting for my day job. So I listen to podcasts and audiobooks, and I get quite a bit of inspiration from that. Walking the dog is always a big one as well, when it's just me and the dog and the sound of the birds and, just a bit of peace and quiet, and things just sort of come to you. And when you're in that space to hear it, it comes, I think.
2: And what is your day job, if I may ask?
3: I work for animal rescue charity, a local animal rescue charity. So it's kind of my job to make sure that charity is financially sustainable, and we rescue animals from cruelty and abuse and neglect. So, and then we find them new homes.
2: And what's the name of the charity?
3: It's the RSPCA. You may have heard of it. It's the RSPCA, but in the North Staffordshire, the little local branch.
2: Sure. And I know that obviously Stan Laurel was born in Ulverston in Lancashire. What's your geography attached to that?
3: I live in the Midlands. I live in Shropshire, so I'm probably a couple of hours away from Ulverston. I have been quite a few times, but yeah.
2: So we're in your clearing then, which you can choose. It's either I like driving in my car. It's probably, it could be a Jaguar, but I'm enamoured by walking the dog too. What's your dog's name as well?
3: My dog's name is Jigsaw, and we call her Jiggy for short. She's 14. She's stone deaf. You'll probably hear her shortly because she'll just announce herself because she doesn't know who's around her. So I'll just bark at any given moment. So she may make an appearance. But yeah, I think we'll go for walking in North Devon by the sea. That's been usually the place of biggest creative inspiration.
2: Lovely.
3: I think when you're on holiday, you just forget everything else. And you are able to it just flows from there. It's great.
2: And it's obviously a profound passion project for you, the Laurel and Hardy thing. It's where your soul obviously chimes.
3: Yes.
2: And I sincerely hope, and I hope this helps too, in helping you to monetize it even more through the wonderful work that you're doing.
3: Well, thank you. And it's always been, I mean, you know, when I started working with Russell, we've always said it's not about trying to make money from it. Although that's always nice, you know, because equipment is not free and time is money, etc. But it's about that legacy of Laurel and Hardy is the key thing for us. You know, if we feel that we are spreading the word and we are doing something valuable, that's payment. That's what it's all about. It's just wonderful.
2: And I love the resonance of connecting to purpose, because, you know, what I'm on the open road doing here as well is I'm a real advocate of the idea if you tell your story out loud, you're much more likely to live it out loud. And so there's something about the preciousness of preserving story and, you know, for future generations too, which is why I'm contextualizing and wrapping this in legacy life reflections. But what better legacy that Laurel and Hardy that we're here to discuss? Okay, so we're walking your dog then on the Devon seascape. Do you want to be specific about the, you don't literally have to put a ponytail in the map, but whereabouts on the Devon coast are we?
3: Oh, anywhere. Don't mind. I'm easy.
2: So we've gone feral with Jigsaw on the old Devon coast. Lovely. Yeah. Okay, I'm now going to arrive with a tree in your clearing, which, because of my acting background, is a bit Waiting for Godot-esque and deliberately existential. And now I'm going to shake your tree to see which storytelling apples fall out. I've got a comedy apple somewhere. How do you like these apples? And this is where you've been kind enough to have thought about four things that have shaped you, three things that inspire you, and then two things that never fail to grab your attention and borrowed from the film Up. That's a bit, squirrels, you know, where the dog just can't fail but to dash after the squirrels. And then the one is a quirky or unusual fact about you, Patrick Fazey. We couldn't know until you tell us. So over to you to interpret the shaking of the canopy of your tree as you see fit.
3: Okay, so four things that have shaped me. I think the first thing, the obvious thing, and these are in no order of importance, I have to say. The first thing is obviously family. I mean, from a child, I've realized, and I probably hadn't realized it until very recently, especially since being asked the question, my father has been a huge influence on shaping me, not even intentionally. I think it's just that sort of, just that influential figure. My sense of humor comes from my father, and that's a huge part of my life. My love of classic comedy of Laurel and Hardy came from my father. I used to sit watching him laughing at the screen, and then eventually I'd laugh along when I finally realized what it was, you know, that was going on. I love drawing cartoons. I've always wanted to be a cartoonist since I was a kid. And that came from watching my dad copying Disney cartoons from books. And even to the point of mannerisms now, I catch myself at times sitting in ways that I know my father sits, walking and the way that I talk. And so my father has been a huge...
2: He's still with us, if I may read between...
3: He is still with us,
2: if you're talking about him in the present tense.
3: Yes. Yes, he is still with us, yeah.
2: And how old is your dad?
3: 70, I'm not good with ages. I can never remember how old I am. So 1948 he was born, I know that. So that's pretty good. So my father definitely is one. And another one is my wife has been a huge influence on me, and in a very good way, because I went to school with my wife, we were in high school together, and we started dating when we were sort of 17, 18, and I'm now 48. So, you know, we've been together a long time. But she, when we first started going out, she found me sort of, I'd left school at 16, I just wanted to be a cartoonist. So I didn't need maths, didn't need science, didn't need geography, didn't need anything like that.
2: Just needed a pencil.
3: Needed a pencil, and it needed to be good at drawing, you know.
2: Yeah.
3: So I really didn't concentrate at school, which I should have done, and I regret it. So I just got a job. I just worked in retail, found a job in a shop. I finished school on the Friday, went to work on the Monday, had no time off in between. And she made me realize that actually I had potential. I'd got intelligence. I'd got, you know, skills that I could use. And she really made me believe in myself. And she changed my life direction completely from a professional point of view. And obviously from a personal point of view, she's changed my life because, you know, we're married, we have two children, and she's, you know, my best friend. She's just so much a part of me is down to her. So I have to give that to her. Without
2: almost perfect that you've got two kids as well. That's another double act right there.
3: I have my own Laurel and Hardy. Yes, without a doubt. They either love each other or hate each other in equal measure. So, yeah, it's...
2: And they're both boys.
3: They're both boys. Yes. Yeah.
2: Are they called? I doubt they're called Stan and Ollie, but they might be.
3: Sam and Teddy. No, close. It's close.
2: I've got a son called Stan because I've always wanted a son called Stan because of my love of Stan Laurel. And really? he's going to be 17 in about 3 weeks' time.
3: Oh, fantastic. Yeah, fantastic. No, they always make life interesting. And yeah, it's never dull. The third apple I will choose is, and they, to be honest, they don't deserve to be on this podcast, but I'm going to give it to them anyway, is former managers, horrible bosses. Having worked in private industry and had, you know, a number of different managers, some of them were so vile and horrible, it really impacted on me. And I thought, I'm never, ever going to be like that. If I ever have to manage staff, which I have done and I still do, I will never do that. And that really did shape me. And so it was a negative thing for me at the time, but it was a positive thing and it is an outcome.
2: And isn't that the wonderful thing in the leadership work that I do as well? We've learned so many powerful lessons from good instances of leadership, but how delicious that we learn even more seismic ones from instances of, don't do that. Yeah,
3: without a doubt. Yeah, without a doubt. So I will. Yes, I'll give them a mention. names. I've had some very good managers as well, I have to say, but there are some appalling ones.
2: And I like your instinct not to name them and shame them, but they're out there.
3: Yeah. Well, you never know, do you? You never know. The final one has to be Laurel and Hardy. I mean, that my love for Laurel and Hardy has shaped me tremendously. Funnily enough, I did a podcast just a few days ago, and one of my guests, Richard Bann, he said that Laurel and Hardy script our lives. When things go wrong, you find yourself looking up at this invisible camera as if to say, oh, can you believe what I've just done? You know, there's nobody there, but you just, I don't know. There's so much of Laurel and Hardy's characters that they're inside you. Because they
2: That's the babe look to camera, Oliver Hardy, breaking the fourth wall. Go, wah, wah.
3: Yeah. That's it. Yeah. Can you believe what I'm having to go through? Yeah. It's Laurel and Hardy have really shaped my sense of humor, my comedy passions. And also have introduced me to people like Russell. I mean, we're really good friends now. We did not know each other at all until about, what, three, 4 years ago or something like that. And, you know, as you've mentioned before, prior to that, we'd grown up huge Laurel and Hardy super fans, but with nobody to share it with.
2: Yes.
3: And nobody to talk to, and nobody who would get those little comments that we make. You know, 'twas ever thus. Think, what are you talking about? Well,
2: yeah.
3: So it's been, we talk on a pretty much daily basis now. You know, we work very closely together. I mean, he lives down in Dorset and I'm in the middle of the country, so we rarely see each other.
2: Of course, there's the most famous of all Laurel and Hardy fan clubs, which is Sons of the Desert. So I'm wondering if you flirted with them too.
3: Do you know, I didn't. I've never, there's a strange thing. Before I started doing the podcast, I wasn't connected to anybody at all to do with Laurel and Hardy World. Whether Sons of the Desert. I've been to a couple of conventions, but I was never really part of an actual local tent.
2: Yes.
3: Which I kind of, I'm a little bit sad about, but actually there's a lot of frivolity that happens, I think, at tent meetings and certainly at the conventions. And I mean, I don't drink and I don't kind of do the conga. And I'm not a big social I'm a social misfit to a large extent.
2: The cut of your jib is lovely because you're a super fan, but you don't seem geeky, which is lovely as well.
3: Well, I don't know. I probably am geeky in my own way. I don't know. Who knows?
2: Some of the best people say,
3: just look at these geeks here. Look at these geeks. And my wife says to me, so you're saying you're not a geek? I'm not a geek. I'm just a person with an interest.
2: That's the great way to calibrate that. Love that.
3: Lovely. If there's anything wrong with geeks, I do like, you've got to be a bit geeky at times.
2: Some of my best friends are geeks. I see what you're doing there.
3: Yes, absolutely right. Yes. Yeah.
2: Lovely shapages.
3: Yeah. Laurel and Hardy definitely have shaped me without a question. And
2: what's the first memory you have? What was the first film you saw that made you double take?
3: That's one of my questions I ask my guests. I dodge all those kind of questions. I can't remember the first film. My earliest memory is just sitting on the living room carpet with my dad and my sister, just laughing hilariously at a black and white television. That's my earliest memories. BBC Two, probably after school or something. And there is a moment where I was sitting in high school, probably 14 years of age, in French class, thinking about Laurel and Hardy, because obviously I didn't need French because I was going to be a cartoonist. And just a realization that, oh, I bloody love Laurel and Hardy, and I don't know why, you know. And from that point, I then had to find out more about them as actors, as people, yes, and how these beautiful films were made. So that was kind of the launch pad to all of what's come since.
2: And I was always very enamored, similarly, as a child, but also growing up, I got very enamored in subsequent actor training that I did at the Bristol Old Vic Theatre School, that Babe Ruth grew up in a Texas hotel and used to people watch as a way of banking characters.
3: Oh, Babe Hardy, you mean?
2: Yes. Sorry, not Babe Ruth. Sorry.
3: Babe Ruth.
2: Sorry. I mean, Oliver Hardy, Babe. Yes. Sorry. I went down my own rabbit hole there. I've got a bell for rabbit holes. Cashier number three, please. So yes, but the idea of people watching, and as an actor should never be bored because there's also always people to watch.
3: That's right. That's right. Yeah. I mean, he's a fascinating character. I mean, Babe Hardy was probably a better actor than Stan Laurel. I think it's quite widely acknowledged. I kind of feel like when you're young, you really are drawn to Stan Laurel because he is so childlike and
2: you
3: can't help but fall in love with Stan. And Ollie is the sort of pompous, overbearing one that pushes him around. But as you get older, you then start to get drawn to Ollie because he is the world-weary, oh my goodness me, what have I got to put up with now? And every time I watch him, I'm just amazed at how good Oliver Hardy was. Just so, so good.
2: He's the big bear protecting Stan in all of it as well.
3: He is. He's the parental figure. He is. Yeah, that's absolutely right. Stan is very naive, childlike, otherworldly. And you have these little bits of white magic that happen at times, you know, the ice cubes in the pockets and the salt cellars and things like that. And the thumb on fire.
2: Thumb on fire, light the pipe. Yes.
3: Yeah. But Ollie is that sort of parental figure. And as much as Stan is a frustration to him, he can't help but look after him. It keeps on
2: giving, because also there's the likes of James Finlayson with the, the extraordinary, which informs so much modern comedy as well.
3: That's right.
2: The art of the double take.
3: No, the extended world of the Laurel and Hardy films is just fabulous. The music, the supporting actors, the Hal Roach backlot, you could just go on and on and on. It's just, it's amazing.
2: Now we're on to three things that inspire you. And if there's any overlap, that's okay.
3: There undoubtedly will be. Three things that inspire me. Other people inspire me, which is a very broad comment, I'm aware, but other creative people certainly inspire me. In terms of the podcast especially, I stumbled across podcasts, started listening to a few, but thought I need to find something to listen to that I'm really interested in. And I just happened across the Marx Brothers Council podcast. And I just thought, this is fantastic. This is exactly my people. This is what it's people having a deep dive into classic films that I love. Very knowledgeable people talking about it who have a great camaraderie. And then once I'd listened to them all, I thought, right, I need to listen to the Laurel and Hardy one. Looked for it and it wasn't there. And I thought, well, that's not fair. What happens now? Who's going to do this? And I thought, well, I'll have to do it. If no one else is going to do it, I'll have to do it myself. I mean, I'd started writing a Laurel and Hardy blog in 2018, which was reasonably successful. So I had a little bit of a following. I thought, well, I could build on that. Mm-hmm. So I started with the Laurel and Hardy blog cast. Which subsequently I've changed just to the Laurel Hardy podcast because it was quite confusing to a lot of people. And it just kind of went from there. It was that inspiration from listening to the Marx Brothers one. There wasn't one for Laurel and Hardy, so just do it yourself. I had to go from a point of knowing nothing about podcasts. I had no idea how to put a podcast together. And it's amazing how you can teach yourself through the internet. Like I listen to podcasts about podcasting. YouTube videos. I bought a secondhand bit of equipment, this microphone, you know, from somebody locally who was just selling it on Facebook, and just learned as I went along. And it's just been a great, great ride.
2: That's classically pioneering of finding your niche and finding the gap and then just thinking, oh, blimey, I'd better do it myself. And then you swim into the clearing yourself and get it done.
3: Yeah. I don't mind swimming into the clearing, plunging, just leaping. There comes a point when you think, right, I'm inspired to do this, but it's very public. Can I actually do this?
2: Yes.
3: And a lot of the advice is at some point you are just going to have to take the plunge. You're just going to have to jump in.
2: Yeah.
3: And so I did it and I've never looked back, actually. And it's been wonderful. I was very lucky. The first guest that I had on the show on episode one was a guy named Rob Stone. And he wrote a book about Laurel and Hardy before Laurel and Hardy. So the solo films before they were a team. And the first film they were in together was a Stan Laurel solo comedy. Babe Hardy just happened to be, a supporting player in that. And I thought, well, I'm not an expert in Laurel and Hardy.
2: Was that putting pants on Philip?
3: No, The Lucky Dog. It was The Lucky Dog. Yeah, 1921. And I thought I'd love to speak to somebody who knows a lot about the solo films, and very little work had been done about the solo films. So I just reached out to Rob Stone on Facebook and said, would you come on this podcast I'm doing? And he said, yes, amazingly. Little did I realize just how well connected Rob Stone is in the film history world. Because he works for the Library of Congress. His job is to look after and preserve old films and sort of conserve them and what have you. So everybody who's anybody knows Rob Stone and respect him. So because he was the first guest on the show, I think after that, everybody thought, well, if Rob's done it, that's fine. So
2: yeah.
3: Stroke of luck in that respect. And what's been lovely is the Laurel and Hardy fandom world, the experts, film historians, are so friendly, sharing, giving, and it's just been an absolute blast to get to know these people. People that I just read their work when I was a kid, and now I'm sort of speaking to them on a monthly basis and just having a great time. I'm going on at length.
2: No,
3: you should ding your bell whenever you're ready.
2: What's meant for you won't pass you by. This is glorious, wonderful. Second Shapage now.
3: Second Shapage.
2: Sorry, I mean, Wibble, it's my...
3: Oh, yes.
2: It's the second Inspiration.
3: Sort of researching cartoonists and animators has been a huge inspiration. I'm a very frustrated cartoonist inside because I haven't done it now for ages. And I know when I die, I will probably have on the headstone, a frustrated cartoonist. It's one of those things that you know is part of you, but you just are not letting it out.
2: Yes.
3: And I haven't got time at the minute to let it out, really. Other than I doodle, you know, when I'm in a meeting or something.
2: I was going to ask if you're a doodler because that's obviously...
3: Always doodle. Funnily enough, when we were at the Slapstick Festival, I popped along to the Aardman Animation Studio and couldn't get in. I thought it might be some kind of visitor attraction, and I was gutted that I couldn't get in.
2: Peter Lord has been a previous guest.
3: I know. I listened. It was a great show. I really enjoyed that show. And I just so wanted to be in there and have a job in there. And it's just... It makes me very sad inside. I'm like a clown face crying inside. I can't be this. I've never done animation. I've never even, you know, anything like that, you know, researching about Charles Schulz, creator of Snoopy and Peanuts Garfield and all of this kind of stuff, Disney. I just love it. And it really...
2: I was going to mention, you've got a bit of a Walt Disney lock of hair, if I may say. So there is something...

0: not, you know, nothing nerdy and geeky like that. I'll step away from it. But just enjoying garden birds and going to the odd reserve and things, and just learning bird calls and all kind of things.
1: Yes. And it's quite heart rendering, the idea that Jigsaw is 14, because obviously that's very precious.
0: Yes, very much so. Yeah, very much so. She's she has a lot of a lot of things going wrong with her at the moment, but she still keeps on kicking. And she's been with us a long time now, so very, very precious. Don't get me going, because I'll start crying. I've turned into a huge mush as I get older. I can be brought to tears very easily.
1: Bless you. Bless you. So now, two things that never fail to, squirrels, grab your attention, irrespective of anything else. And I'm inspired by that being about a dog too. So you can say it's what never fails to grab Jigsaw's attention.
0: Yes.
1: Squirrels.
0: Well, treats. Yeah, cats, squirrels. Squirrels definitely catch your attention. Yeah. For me, I've got to say historic buildings. I love historic buildings. I used to work for the National Trust at one time. That was how I kind of changed my career, going from private industry to working in a charity. Wherever I go, if I see an old building, especially an old cinema, because that combines the two loves, an old Art Deco cinema, rubbing my hands together.
1: You've got a very nice Art Deco accoutrement behind you, I notice. Is that an old microphone?
0: That belongs to Russell. That's it's an old opera radio from 1925, I think. It's a speaker, essentially, and there's a couple. I've got two or three, and it's very, very Laurel and Hardy. Russell had a collection of them. And he said to me one day, he said, and my wife doesn't want me to have these in the house anymore, and I can't get rid of them. But could you look after them? So now I've taken them on.
1: You're the curator.
0: Now my wife's thinking, there's a lot of these things hanging around. it's a pleasure to have them around, because I love them. Anything from the period is just, it's exquisite.
1: A man still born out of your time, but we like you for that. Wonderful.
0: Absolutely. All right.
1: Okay, second squirrel?
0: Second squirrel is a bookshop. Oh, I can't go past a bookshop, and which is odd. I have to go in a bookshop. I can seem to be able to sniff them out wherever I go, secondhand especially, because you never know what you'll find in a secondhand bookshop. But I've got very niche interests, so I rarely come out with a book, which is annoying because my wife always does. I'm the one dragging us in, and she always comes out with books. So I'm always looking for books on Laurel and Hardy or the Marx Brothers, Harold Lloyd. The English Civil War, or Charles Dickens, something like that. I love those are my big sort of passions. I rarely come out with one. I just can't walk past one without going in. So a bookshop is a definite one. And if it's got stationery in, stationery. I love a bit of stationery. Stan Laurel was a big fan of stationery shops.
1: Yes, that's music to my soul, because I love stationery too, and so does my son Stan. What are you going to do?
0: There we go.
1: And now,
0: must be the potential in stationery. It's dormant, but what can we make with it? It's great.
1: An empty space, page rather, brimming and charged with potential, where anything is possible. Love that. And now, a quirky, unusual fact about you, Patrick Vasey. We couldn't possibly know about you until you tell us.
0: I'm going to go with that. I'm not anymore, but I was an archer. I was one of the bowmen of Caradoc for a short while until COVID.
1: Errol Flynn, please. That's where
0: yeah, exactly.
1: So I was many
0: a big types. Robin Hood fan in the day. Robin of Sherwood on television. I don't know if you remember the series Robin of Sherwood. I love Robin of Sherwood. And I had to eventually scratch that itch of having given archery a good go. But when you first start learning archery, you have to train with these horrible sort of compound bows with these little sights on them that you have to twiddle. And it's just cheating. It's just cheating as far as I'm concerned. So I had to do the English longbow. And I found this club not far from me that just did traditional English longbow archery, and I just loved it. Absolutely loved it. So I managed to get myself a bow, and
1: So you're a frustrated man in tights as well, because you want to be Errol Flynn with an English longbow.
0: Well, you can't
1: see
0: me at the waist down, so I mean, I might be sitting here in my tights, but I won't divulge that.
1: That's a great, great fact. So we've shaken your tree. Hurrah! Now we stay in the clearing, move away from the tree. Next, we talk about alchemy and gold. So when you're at purpose and in flow, Patrick Vasey, what are you absolutely happiest doing in what you're here to reveal to the world?
0: Oh, well, I'm doing it now. Talking about Laurel and Hardy, it has to be up there. and it's funny because that's not, prior to podcasting, it would be that feeling that when you talk about being in flow is when I've been drawing cartoons and you're getting it right and you think, this is just the best. And it's the best feeling in the world when your creative juices are going, and it's, you can't match that. But yeah, nowadays it is when I'm talking to somebody like Randy Scratvet or Richard Bann or Glenn Mitchell, these
1: what a name, Scratvet. We talked about that before we started.
0: Yeah.

0: Randy Scratchfat.
1: And just, yeah, just talking to them about Laurel and Hardy and listening to them. And quite often I'll forget that I'm supposed to be an interviewer and I'm just absorbed as a listener, loving the stories. Because a lot of these guys met Stan and Babe's contemporaries and people they worked with. So getting these sort of first-hand accounts of what it was like to work in.
0: Would that be the likes of people like Jerry Lewis, who obviously held Stan Laurel in very high?
1: Not so much Jerry Lewis. I mean, I'm not a Jerry Lewis fan, actually. He was on a documentary once talking about them, and he talked an absolute load of codswallop. But I know people who do like Jerry Lewis, so I won't run him down too much. But no, just people like the editors and the cameramen and the people and some of the co-stars like Anita Garvin. You know, they met a lot of people like that back in the sort of 60s, 70s, and they interviewed them, which was so important. Mm. There is so much that we know today about the world of Laurel and Hardy that is thanks to the work of Randy and Richard. And, you know, a number of others who actually took the time to seek out these people who are still surviving and get them to talk and record them.
0: Yes.
1: Often on audio tape, which is nice, so we can still hear their voices. And I try to use those in the podcast as, you know, as much as I can do. I forgot where we're going on this one now.
0: I got sucked into just listening. You've made me think about that. There's a story that I heard that you may be able to qualify for me, that Laurel and Hardy met about 12 years before they eventually became a double act. And there was some accident to do with, there was some sort of burning that happened with an oven that meant.
1: Yes. I know where you're going with this. Yeah. So basically the first meeting was on the set of The Lucky Dog in 1921. And then eventually circumstances happened that they both found themselves at the Hal Roach Studios working for the same studio, but just as kind of stock actors. Stan was under contract to Joe Rock, another film producer. He'd made all the films in his contract, but he was still under contract and wasn't allowed to appear in front of the cameras. So he was at Hal Roach Studios, but he was behind the camera directing and writing and making up gags and stuff. Oliver Hardy was supposed to be in a particular film. And on the Friday night before they were supposed to start filming on the Monday, he was cooking a leg of lamb. He loved to cook, apparently, and he took this leg of lamb out and the hot fat spilt all over his arm and causing quite severe burns. So he wasn't able to be in the film. So Hal Roach told Stan, right, you go in and you take the place of Oliver Hardy. So that's kind of, it's in Laurel Hardy lore now that that is one of the first kind of comings together of them where Stan took over from Babe. So, yeah.
0: Wonderful story. Thank you so much for sharing that too. Okay, now I'm going to award you with a cake. Hurrah! So do you like cake, Patrick?
1: I'm not a huge fan of cake.
0: I prefer
1: a pastry, but I'll take it. I'll take it.
0: So you get to put a cherry on the cake now. It's the final suffused with storytelling metaphor thing. So you get to put a cherry on the cake now. What's a favourite inspirational quote that's always given you succor and always pulled you towards your future?
1: There's lots of quotes, but the one that really drives me now, because I'm so busy, is get your ass in the chair. It's as simple as that. It's
0: love that.
1: I think it's a self-publishing podcast, I think. By Joanna Penn. I think that's where I heard it. And she just says, you know, she has this, just get your ass in the chair. You know, I'm trying to write three books, Laurel and Hardy, Silence, Shorts and Features, have the podcast to do, the magazine to edit. And that's on top of a full-time job and a family.
0: Yes.
1: So when all the family is in bed and finally settled, and I think, right, now is my time to work, I might sit down with a cup of tea and think, oh, I'll just watch Match of the Day or something like that. And then I think, no, get your ass in the chair. And you know, because it's not going to happen. If you don't get your ass in the chair and do the work, it's not going to happen. So.
0: And I commend you to the house for that. That I'm about 200 episodes in and nobody has given me that mantra. Get your ass in the chair. Wonderful.
1: Yeah.
0: Now with the gift of hindsight, what's the best piece of advice you've ever been given?
1: The best piece of advice, and I can't remember where it came from, there are no have-tos in the world. There are only choose-tos. So if you, for instance, and I say this to the kids, you don't have to go to school. But you've got to be happy with the consequences if you don't. So, you know, I don't have to go to work, but if I don't get any money. So therefore I have to live on the street. And if I'm happy with that, that's fine. I don't go to work, but I don't want to live like that. So I choose to go to work. And once you take that stance that you choose to do this thing that you're not really fond of, it becomes a lot easier to do.
0: Lovely.
1: I don't know if that makes sense.
0: No, absolutely categorically does. Love that.
1: Like taking ownership, I suppose, of it. And it's a choose to, you do things on a choose to, have to, love to basis.
0: That resonates really well with the, it's always the action towards that bring about progress and change. Yeah. You know, the difference in life between what you want and what you get is what you do. It's the action and the choice. Yeah.
1: That's right. And you're only going to make yourself miserable if you think, well, I've got to do, I have to do this. This is just awful. I'll begrudgingly do it. Well, don't do it, but face the consequences and shut up.
0: Yes. You know. And what notes, help or advice might you proffer to a younger version of yourself? Again, this is the second question about the gift of hindsight.
1: I think just be brave and do it. Just be brave and do it. You know, you can do it. I think the confidence is such a huge thing when you're growing up. And it stops you from doing so much that you could possibly do. And, you know, if anything, this podcast, this whole sort of Laurel and Hardy journey, to use that horrible phrase, has taught me is that you can do anything. It doesn't matter if you're not connected with the right people yet. The internet is a wonderful thing.
0: Yes.
1: And you can get in touch with people so easily nowadays.
0: Yes.
1: And the answer is no until you ask the question.
0: I absolutely swear by that. Yes. Until you ask the question, the answer is always going to be no. Absolutely. Yeah.
1: So just be brave and do it. Just get on with it and do it.
0: And now we're ramping up finally to a bit of Shakespeare in a moment. But just before we get there, penultimately, this is the pass the golden baton moment, please. So who would you most like to pass the golden baton along to now you've experienced this from within in order to keep the golden thread of the storytelling going?
1: Right. Do you go international with this?
0: I absolutely do. Strangely good. Available for international.
1: Good. Okay. Because I'm going to pass the golden baton on, and I have checked with this person that they're happy to do it. I mentioned the Marx Brothers Council podcast previously, which was a huge inspiration. And one of the guys on the podcast is named Noah Diamond. And
0: he is
1: a great name. And yeah. But he's a great guy. He is a really, really... I don't know him personally. I've messaged him backwards and forwards. He listens to my podcast, and we have a sort of a mutual appreciation for what we do. But Noah just speaks to me. He's a very creative guy. He's a hugely intelligent guy. And I think he would be a great guest for this. And I'd love to listen to that episode as well, because I just, you know, I'd like to know what makes him tick. So I messaged him to say, would you be happy to have a baton passed to you on this one? And he said, yeah, we're great. So he would be a great guest.
0: And that's a wonderful gift, which I thank you sincerely for. So that's Noah Diamond. And now, inspired by Shakespeare and all the world of steed and all the bit of women merely players, we're going to talk about legacy now. We've been deliciously talking about the legacy to be preserved forever of Stan Laurel and Oliver Hardy. But now this is your moment in the sunshine. How, when all is said and done, Patrick Vasey, would you most like to be remembered?
1: Oh, that reminds me of Upstart Crow. I love Upstart Crow. Let me think. Well, I think it's a very boring answer, but, and I know a lot of your guests probably say the same, is just to be remembered as a good person, a decent person, somebody who cared, somebody who loved, and a good father and a good husband. I think is, I can't ask for more than that, really. I think my job has been done if I manage to be remembered that way. If I can be associated with the legacy of Laurel and Hardy in some small, tiny way, then my job has been done, and I will have a smile on my face in my grave. But just to be a good, decent person who cared.
0: Where can we find out all about Patrick Vasey and all the wonderful stuff that you're up to with the Laurel and Hardy podcast on the old hinterweb, please?
1: 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And the books will be on there as soon as they're done. 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
0: Lovely. And my sincere hope to you as well, because I also, we're doing it as a LinkedIn Live, but I also pull you into the UK Health Radio show that this also goes into.
1: Lovely.
0: It's a global audience reach across 54 countries of 1.4 million people and growing.
1: Christ.
0: And so I sincerely hope that gives you lots of juicy traction as well.
1: Oh, I hope so. I hope so. Yes, absolutely. Absolutely.
0: And I looked for you when I was at the Slapstick Festival, and my big regret is I haven't yet met you in person, but I would sincerely like to do that someday.
1: Oh, indeed, indeed. Well, I'll be down at Slapstick again, I'm sure. So, fingers crossed. I was chatting actually with the producer of Slapstick about doing a live podcast from there, which I think you've done
0: yourself,
1: which would be great. So maybe one of these days we could do that.
0: Wonderful. I'll do a postscript film with you just about something else I want to ask you about Laurel and Hardy in a second. But ladies and gentlemen, you've been listening to Patrick Vasey from the Laurel and Hardy podcast. As this has been your moment in the sunshine, Patrick Vasey in the Good Listening To show, Stories of Distinction and Genius, is there anything else you'd like to say?
1: Be the change you wish to see in the world. That's about it. That was one of my other quotes, but that was too kind of, you know, it was too obvious. But no, just keep laughing. Just keep laughing. That is the best. It is the best medicine. And if you're not sure what to laugh to, just put some Laurel and Hardy on. You can't fail. You cannot fail.
0: And a lovely bit of Mahatma Gandhi in there as well. Lovely jubbly. So thank you so much. If you too would like to be on the show, check out thegoodlistening2show.com. And I've been Chris Grimes. This has been Patrick Vasey. Thank you very much indeed. Also for watching on LinkedIn. And good night.
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2: And goodbye.
0: So, Patrick Vasey, you've just been given a damn good listening to. Could I get your immediate feedback on what that was like for you to be in this curated structure?
1: It was lovely, actually. I was hesitant at first because it's unusual for me to talk about myself in that way, especially on a kind of a public platform. But it was nice. It's nice to reflect sometimes. It's a very busy world at times, and it's sometimes difficult to stop and reflect.
0: Yes.
1: So to have a point where someone has made you do that has been quite refreshing. So it's been lovely. And just to talk about Laurel and Hardy is always a treat.
0: Yes.
1: So thank you for that.
0: And I just wanted to riff with you a little bit about Laurel and Hardy's Bratz, because what I got so enamoured by that film, which I discovered many, many years later after seeing County Hospital and, blah, blah, and just on the path, when I formed my comedy improvisation company, which I co-run in Bristol and have done for the last 30 years with a wonderful woman called Stephanie Weston. She's my sort of comic foil on stage in this company called Instant Wit. Instant Wit, Instant Whip has a bit of a pun, but we originally, our first photographs were to be transposed into a bowl of blancmange in miniature. And I know that I was inspired onto a sort of gingham tablecloth. Our first photograph, I was inspired by Laurel and Hardy's Bratz because of being transposed miniature. Yes. And of course, back in their day, they would have made huge props.
1: Yes.
0: Whereas, of course, we had the gift of modern technology and we just had to just get somebody to be able to just Photoshop it. But I just was so struck with, you know, Laurel and Hardy's Bratz is brilliant because they've got this, it's just such a beautiful mindscape playground of big, huge props.
1: The set design is true. In fact, the Halroach Studios, the set designs are phenomenal. For a small studio on very little money, especially in the days before they were with MGM as their distributor, when they were with Pathé, they had very little money. But the set designers were phenomenally gifted. They look like real expensive feature films, some of them.
0: Yes.
1: But yeah, the Bratz set is just phenomenal. And the oversized furniture, it's kind of comic in its own way because the scale is totally wrong. I mean, you see these tiny little thin boys sitting on this massive chair. But it's such fun. It's really, really good. Yeah, it's an excellent, my favorite bit in that film. It's one of my favourite bits of all the films is when Ollie steps on the roller skate at the top of the stairs and slides down them with the legs sticking up by his head. So good. So, so good.
0: I'm completely there. And there's another favourite moment in a quite a random snippet where they're having an argument with a neighbour several flights up, and then Oliver Hardy kicks the ball downstairs. Yes. And then it's just a bloke on reception who says, 8:30. And just at that moment, tonk, the rugby ball or the go long American football slaps him in the face. And he's got this extraordinary lock of hair that sort of, anyway. We could talk for hours. I know that. So I'd love to meet you someday because
1: I often do. As you can see from my podcast.
0: But thank you so much for saying yes, as you did as well. And this is just fantastic. And thank you for being here.
1: Oh, it's been an absolute pleasure. It's been a pleasure. Thank you.
0: And I'll let you know when it all goes live. And as I say, it'll come in. I'm going to bring you into the UK Health Radio show space as well. And it's been my great delight to sort of, the legacy life reflection seemed like a really good fit because your whole endeavour is to preserve the legacy.
1: Oh, definitely. And, you know, that's been great. Thank you for the opportunity.
0: You've been listening to The Good Listening To Show with me, Chris Grimes. If you'd like to be in the show too, or indeed gift an episode to capture the story of someone else with me as your host, then you can find out how, care of the series strands at the goodlisteningtoshow.com website. And one of these series strands is called Legacy Life Reflections. 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
0: Bring it down.
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0: Do you overcook your pasta? Do you mix your lights with your darks and tell long, complicated jokes that have no punchline? Do you have trouble wrapping gifts, sound like a hyena when singing happy birthday, and have no idea how the metric system works? 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

0: 2 hours ago, Kyle arrived at the bar.
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0: 30 minutes ago, Kyle got his friends another round of drinks.
1: Cheers!
0: 5 minutes ago, Kyle decided to drive home drunk. 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
2: Sir, have you been drinking tonight?
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0: People are wondering,
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0: gorgeous. 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

year it's been. 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
1: Oh, right. Remember, we're a team that plays together. 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
1: And now, here's your host, Gina Gardner.
7: Hello there, and a huge welcome to today's episode of Gina Gardner and Friends. I'm delighted today to be joined by Daniel Linares. Now, he's an entrepreneur. He has an events company. He's from Queens, New York, but he's living in Florida, and a man who believes that anything can be sorted out. He doesn't easily take no for an answer. We're going to be talking about stepping into the unknown. And the unknown has never been more present than it is at the moment. There's so much uncertainty. But doing that with abundance thinking. So, Daniel, a huge welcome. Thank you very much for joining me.
8: I'm excited to be here, Gina. My pleasure.
7: So let's start off by having your story. Tell us about your background and, you know, your being brought up and how you started on the path of being an entrepreneur.
8: I'm a born and raised boy from Queens, New York, classic melting pot. People say, where are you from? What's your background? I'm like, well, my dad's an immigrant from Colombia who came to the U.S. when he was very young, about around 7 years old. And my mom's a girl from Queens. So like she's the more kind of out there personality. If you were to say, who did you get, you know, this from or that from? Maybe I get a little bit of the push type of approach to life from my mother, but it's come down to the point where, early when I was in high school, my parents were just like, all right, well, we're redoing the basement. Do you want to have a recording studio installed because it's one of your passions? And so like early on, my parents were always just like very open to allowing me and my two younger siblings to kind of just try things, to feel things out. And it helped shape me into, you know, try things, figure things out, iterate, what do you like, what do you not like? And, you know, early on in school, I also started to reflect now as an adult that I was like, wait, maybe I'm this ADHD, creative that in school, like it wasn't for my wiring. I'm like looking back, and I'm like, huh, I was like maybe acting out, or I was a little bit of the class clown, because I think I wanted more than I guess what my, you know, traditional public schooling had for me. And so, you know, just kind of fast forward, I'm very, you know, blessed to be an entrepreneur. My entire journey has been, you know, figuring things out, you know, seeking the masters. What are people doing to build great businesses? What are people doing to be happy, but also build a business that you could be proud of, or one that's, you know, you're not just treading water to stay around? And so I'm blessed to have mentors over the years that, I realized that 80% of success, really in general, regardless of whether you're an entrepreneur, whether you're in career, whether you're a homemaker, like I think 80% is mindset and 20% is the strategy in that approach.
7: I certainly agree with you that mindset makes all the difference, doesn't it? But just so our listeners get a sense of your journey, It sounds like you've been a serial entrepreneur, and I'd be very interested to know that school didn't suit you. I have to say, it doesn't suit a lot of people, particularly if they are very creative and that they have got lots and lots of interest. They don't want to sit down and study in the traditional way. What did you do when you left school, and how did you have you navigated your journey between school and where you are now?
8: Yeah, I went to a high school called Frank Sinatra School of the Arts. So I found some creative in schooling. Yeah. Let's not say that I didn't enjoy some of school or most of school, but it was me just, just trying different things. So like in school, a teacher was like, "Hey, Dan, I know we know you have a studio at home. Can you DJ an event?" I was like, okay. And so I was like, let's go buy some equipment in Chinatown. Like in New York, you could get like a really good deal at some equipment in southern part of New York City, Chinatown. So that's what we did, me and a couple of friends, and, you know, got some gear. And that equipment was the starting point of like, huh, do I like this? What is this? So we got the gear. Then it's like, how else could we make the gear make us some money? It was me and a couple of buddies. And one thing led to another. I'm like, well, I guess you need to know how to market. You need to know how to be a business person in order for that to work. And so it was just this constant curiosity of, all right, well, what are people doing in this market, and how are they making, you know, real money versus just maybe some side cash on the weekends. And so it's like, oh, let me go to a marketing event and learn a little bit about marketing. I was like, wow, I was a small fish in this big sea of all these people. What are they doing differently? And so it's like, and then what are people thinking that I may not be thinking? What is my, and so started to learn like, well, what I learned, what got me to there is not the thinking that's going to get me to, let's say, what I feel my full potential is.
7: Yeah.
8: Because my parents just knew what they knew, and I just knew what I knew. And it's like, I wanted to model the behavior of things that I kind of knew deep down. I'm like, there's things that I don't know, and I want to go out and seek what that might be.
7: I think one of the things that I've noticed, and I've interviewed hundreds and hundreds of people now over the years, not just on this radio show, but on previous ones. And what makes people stand out in terms of their success is first and foremost curiosity. I don't know what I don't know. Let me go and find out. Let me go and see what people who are more advanced than me in whatever field it may be, what are they doing? But also that if it doesn't work, they don't get attached to it. You know, I've got to keep doing the same old. It is, I'll learn from what's not working. And I get the sense that for you, that was very much the approach to life.
8: Yeah. It really was. And I started to codify, you know, looking back, here I am now 38 years old. Like, I started to think, I'm like, all right, well, what have I learned that has helped me get to where I want to be?
7: Yeah.
8: And it's really just like a really big one for me was imperfect action. Really big one. I think there's a lot of perfectionism, people that think it needs to be perfect before they start, or the circumstances need to be 100% ideal. And I think one of the best mindsets I've learned is imperfect action. You know, when it feels 80, 90% good enough, it doesn't feel 100, but to just like start the thing. If you want to write a book, stop waiting 10 years to feel like you think you're worthy enough to write a book. Or like, I think the imperfect action of just starting and iterating and learning and getting feedback, because growth is really in the repetitions more so than it is in like this imaginary future, you know, perfect land.
7: I think that's such sound advice for a number of reasons. Firstly, that actually you do get started. And I think, as you say, many people get stuck in the quicksand of it. If it's not perfect before I start, or they assume that you are born a master of whatever it is. And so if I can't be a master of that field, then I'm not going to start. When the reality is that if you look at anybody, yes, they may have some natural talent, but those who are really masterful at whatever they do have worked at it and have learnt. But the second thing I think, which is really key, is learning from how things go and adapting as you go along, which is why the human species has actually survived, because it has learnt to adapt to new circumstances to grow.
8: And I think with what you just said, there's been a curiosity, but also seeking the masters. A dear friend of mine did this really great talk. His name's Timothy Paulson. And he said, well, what does this entrepreneur, his name is Joe Polish, like, what has Joe Polish done? What has he done? Why has he become successful in his world, right? And one of the areas was seeking the masters.
7: Yeah.
8: See, Joe didn't try to become he didn't try to learn everything to the PhD level in all the different areas of life or business. No. He went out to say, like, where are the masters? And Tim had a story. His father, Buck Paulson, here in the US, he wanted to be an artist and he was just okay. But yeah. Early on, he's like, I want to become exceptional. So he found a really great art teacher, artist in his area, and just like was around the master often. And fast forward, he then got so good that he had a TV show in his region in the United States teaching art, showing how it's done. And so like he started as like this normal, but he seeked out the master that could lift his capability up of something that he was really intrigued by, something that he really enjoyed. And I think the permission to not need to figure it out all yourself, but rather where are the masters that can elevate me to these levels has been a really big shift for me.
7: I think it's interesting because if you were going on an expedition, of course you could just go and find your way. But the reality is that if you have somebody who knows the territory and knows which bits to avoid and where the shortcuts are and where the most beautiful places to visit are, your experience is going to be very different, and you're actually going to have the capacity to go further than you would if you were just bumbling about and finding things by happen chance.
8: It's really good.
7: Why is it people are so resistant and to engaging with people who are that much further ahead than them? Why is it people feel that they've got to be the best boy or girl in the class? When I was, my background is education, rather than when I was a principal, a head teacher, I wanted the very best of each of the types of teacher. I wasn't the best mathematician or the best English teacher or the best IT teacher or the best sports teacher in my school, but I had the best. And my job was to manage them and to get the potential out of them as individuals and as a team. But I think so many people think people won't think as well as me if I engage with somebody who's that much further than me. I've got to sort it out for myself.
8: Yeah, I think if that's really good. It's really good. I think if you are thinking of it from a place of taking, of like, let me just take for myself. I think that's one lens. People think, well, I don't want to bother this person because I'm just going to take. And I think the other lens is, the better lens is, what's in it for them? Back to Joe Polish. He actually wrote a book. He's an entrepreneur, somebody that I've been around for some years. He wrote a book called What's in It for Them. He's always been known as like a very connected person. Like, what does he know that others maybe don't?
7: Yeah.
8: And I think it's like, you know, approaching people with like, how can I help them?
7: Yes.
8: How can I serve them? How can I approach it from a place of maybe they could help me, but is there a way I could help them first? And, you know, humans naturally want to reciprocate.
7: Yeah.
8: And so it's like, so I think part of it's like, you don't want to bother people.
7: Mm-hmm.
8: I think that's also the frame of mind. It's like, you feel like you're bothering somebody. And there's so much in the word ask.
7: Yeah.
8: So much. Now, don't ask assuming you're going to get it, but ask with curiosity and ask with maybe a give attached to it. Yeah. And I think that's a lot of it. People think they need to figure out all the hows themselves. They're going to go on YouTube. They're going to do the deep dives. They're going to try to read some books. That's a good start. But I think giving yourself permission to ask for help and also to seek out masters of things you're trying to, you know, improve on and get better at. And then the other piece is you don't need to become, to your point, mathematician. Like, you're maybe not the mathematician, but you don't need to be the mathematician. The mathematician can drive that capability of your school. Or, you know, in a business analogy, I don't need to be the marketing wizard to have a successful business. Find the right collaborator around you, and maybe they could do the driving to the finish line instead of you thinking you need to have all those capabilities yourself.
7: I think that's very sound. And whether you're talking about in a business, you know, having the best people doesn't make you lesser. It makes you more. Having that business around asking, and I wonder how much of that comes because people are so frightened of being rejected. And so instead of saying, you know, would you be prepared to help me, but with no emotional attachment to the outcome, it would be great if you did, but if you don't, I'm not going to be devastated. I realize you're busy. When you can do it in that way, then you can be really open to asking. But if you're frightened that somebody's going to say no, and that's going to injure your sense of self, then it becomes a very different thing, doesn't it?
8: Yeah, it really does. I think the, you know, at every level of growth, there's this acronym that I absolutely love. It's FUD, F-U-D. There's going to be the fear, there's going to be the uncertainty, and there's going to be the discomfort. And those three things, if you think back of all the scary things that you've done, you know, Gina, for you, the opportunity to become the lead of a school, oh my gosh, the, you know, all the new emotions that are attached to these new levels of growth, new levels of responsibility. Am I going to be good enough? Am I going to be worthy? Like, we always are having this inner self-talk. I think the more you can realize like that, those feelings of fear, uncertainty, and discomfort is what growth is in disguise. That's where the biggest opportunity comes for people.
7: We're going to go for a short break now, but I want to spend some more time on FUD because I think it's so important. And I absolutely agree with you in terms of those being components to growth. So don't go away. We'll be back in just a minute.

0: Find a job you'll love at reed.co.uk.
1: Welcome back. Daniel, before the break, you introduced us to an acronym, FUD. Fear, uncertainty, and the third one was?
2: Discomfort.
1: Discomfort. Let's go through each of those in more detail, because I do think that if we can get over the FUD, get through it, then the growth and the expansion, the evolution that sits on the other side of that, the possibilities are endless. My belief is that we have a continuum. At one end is fear, at the other end is love. But I think we live in a world where many people come from a place of fear. Fear of not being good enough, you mentioned before the break. Fear of getting it wrong. Fear of it's new and feels unfamiliar. Why do you think so many people get stuck in that place of fear? That, you know, the flight or fright, it keeps them stuck and stops them actually moving forward.
2: I think it's because we're not trained, or we're not even, it's not natural to teach embracing these emotions, generally speaking, let's just say. Like, you know, in school, I guess in school there is a good amount of that, of like, maybe it's in sports. Maybe it's in like, you got to go present in the class, in front of the class, you got to do a presentation, you know, science fair. Like there's definitely all those components of growth as a child, just thinking about in school. You know, I think people like to minimize, I think there's a comfort with being in the comfort zone naturally. And I think once people are like, okay, well, let's get to a certain point in our life, in our business, or in our career, where things are comfortable, where you know, you're not in survival mode. Naturally, you don't want to be in survival for extended periods of time. You want to get to a level of stabilization. But I think the FUD starts to come in when you're like, okay, well, I want to grow. Like, I want to go out and achieve this new thing, or this new level, or something that feels a little bit scary, to climb that mountain that, you know, that is the next goal, or that is the really big goal of somebody's future. Ed Milet, somebody who actually runs a really great podcast on Sirius XM, the satellite company, satellite radio. I saw him speak at an event, and you know, his big message was, oftentimes people's biggest breakthrough isn't that one thing that they haven't done or they haven't leaped into. Forget the line he says, but it's like, take the step. Sometimes that one step is the domino to unlocking new levels of breakthrough, new levels of growth, new levels of achievement, whatever that might be for somebody. But I think the fear of failure is what holds a lot of people back. Kobe Bryant, a high-performing NBA player who, you know, unfortunately passed away. You know, he said something where, but before he became the legend in the NBA, they asked him, like, what was the shift for you? And he said he started to learn about how to react to his emotions, and this ultimately what I've seen is the theme between people that continue to grow and to continue to thrive in whatever world they're in. And Kobe was, he used to feel those butterflies. He used to feel the fear. He used to feel the uncertainty. Am I going to make the shot? The discomfort of, am I good enough? Is it going to happen? And then instead of him trying to ignore those feelings, he changed his thinking and the relationship to those feelings as, this is what growth feels like, beginning to normalize that with the repetitions, with practicing the thinking and how you're responding to those feelings of fear. That is what has changed the game for him. And I think many people that learn how to continue to grow year after year in whatever that might be. It's write a book, it's climb the mountain, it's to do this, it's to do that. It's sometimes we need to change our frame in how we're reacting subconsciously to those emotions.
1: I find it quite fascinating that fear and excitement have exactly the same physiological changes in our body. You know, that butterfly feeling, that feeling of your tummy's churning, that you are feeling a bit lightheaded. But the reality is the difference, as I understand it, is the story that we tell ourselves. Mm-hmm. So it's either I've got stage fright, I can't go on, there's nothing I can do, or I'm so excited about the fact I have the opportunity and engaging with the excitement. And I know when I'm working with clients, helping them create that shift from fear to excitement, from fear to acceptance, is a game changer.
2: It is. And I think that just hit the nail on the head. I think you're looking at it from an abundance mindset. You're looking at it from the perspective of, okay, well, how am I going to observe this situation and give it a positive frame that's going to serve me in the now versus the scarcity mindset, which is, oh, well, and then you tell your story, the worst case scenario to happen about XYZ might take place, right? In the Kobe, like in the Kobe analogy, Kobe's abundance mindset is, I have everything that I need. I have the capabilities. Yeah. I got this. Right. The self-talk is positive, but then the negative self-talk to maybe people that have the athleticism in the Kobe analogy, but are maybe using negative frames and negative self-talk, the scarcity mindset to say, oh my gosh, there's 10 seconds to go. They're going to pass me the ball. Yeah. I don't think I'm good enough. I don't think I'm worthy. I don't think it's going to be possible. I don't think. And I think that is the big change between people that go on to become a Kobe Bryant and people to go on that maybe we never heard of because they were never able to achieve or to grow past a certain, you know, ceiling.
1: We create
2: glass ceiling.
1: We create that glass ceiling. I was speaking at a women's leadership thing last week, and they were talking about the glass ceiling, and I challenged them and said, you know, I think the glass ceiling is something that I have no doubt for women in certain industries, in certain organizations, it is quite a lot more difficult to get promotion. And, you know, you can give the statistics that in certain industries, you know, 95% of the senior managers, for example, are men. But I said, how often is that then embedded, becomes even more embedded because men in general have done research. If they know 85% of the job, they will... No, women need to know 85 to 90% of the job before they'll apply. Men, if they've got 65% of the job, they'll apply and wing the rest or learn it on the job. Mm-hmm. But women assume a glass ceiling. So I won't apply because I don't want to be rejected. And so I think our mindset around limitations, glass ceilings, are huge. And I'm reminded of the story of Roger Bannister, the 4-minute miler.
2: Yes.
1: You may be aware, listener, I use this example quite a lot on the show, but the medics of the time told him that if he ran that fast, he would die. And so if you look at the footage, there's men in white coats holding oxygen bottles because they thought, well, maybe we'll be able to resuscitate him. The fact he ran a sub-4-minute mile, I think, is amazing. But what really amazes me is that within 1 month, over 30 other people had done the same because he'd proved it was possible. And I think many people need that proof before they will give it a go, rather than saying, well, I could make it possible. Why can't it be me?
2: 100%. I mean, I think that's a great analogy, honestly. And like to your point, it's almost like the current programming of statistics is already a imaginary limitation, because who cares? Because, okay, what about the 15% that absolutely make it happen?
1: You could be one of the 15%, couldn't you?
2: That's right. That's right. So like Marie Forleo, she wrote a book called Everything is Figureoutable. I believe that's the title. And she's just a wonderful female entrepreneur. And like, I think for people in that example of, well, if it's only, you know, if 85% of the people are male, and only 15 women, why bother? And I think it's like, to your point, the percentages are already skewing belief systems.
1: Absolutely.
2: But the abundance in that scenario would be, I'm going to be one of the 15%.
1: Yeah.
2: I'm going to figure out how to make it happen. I'm going to speak to the people around me. You know, maybe it's leaders around me, people in my company, and say, look, I don't know the corporate language of how to dialogue that, but it's just like, I, you know, I'm ambitious, I'm talented, and just telling yourself, like, the same way you can talk yourself out of things, you could talk yourself into being exceptional, showing up exceptional. Give yourselves, you know, give yourself positive self-talk where your optimism is contagious. Like all that stuff is a compounding value add to your life. And so I honestly think that 4 minute mile and being able to achieve as a female in a mostly male dominated industry or corporate structure is approach everything with abundance mindset. And that's literally what I believe my mom has instilled with me. And I think that's been part of my success recipe is, okay, well, something happened that wasn't favorable, but what's the positive that I can learn from it and move on and iterate and improve on the next round?

0: abundance mindset, which says, I'm going to focus on what I can do. I'm going to focus on how do I move from where I am to where I want to be. But I think for me, one of the things that has made the difference in my own life, and I'd be very interested in your take, is that you talked about that you don't take no for an answer. And I think, you know, if I look at the times in my life where there's been the most profound movement forward, it's where somebody said no, and I've said, I'm going to show you. I don't believe that that's going to be the case.
1: Writing something down so I don't forget to make it part of my response here. Don't take no for an answer. Yes, I wholeheartedly believe that. One example is there is a beautiful woman that I wanted to go say hi to back in 2017. And I went up and said hi, and I'm like, hey, you know, let's chat. I'll give you the quick version of the story. She's like, no, but maybe later. I'm waiting for some friends. That's technically a soft no.
0: Is he?
1: I went back 30 minutes later. She said, no, but maybe later. I went back 30, 45 minutes later. Mm-hmm. She said, maybe just a little while longer waiting on some friends. And she was with some other people. I went back a fourth time, politely, not as a creepy person that was, you know, trying to, yes. And she finally said yes. Mm-hmm. Fast forward, it's my wife.
0: Yeah.
1: Fast forward, we have the most beautiful 18-month-old we could ever ask for. That is the joy of our life.
0: Yes.
1: And life around us has just gotten better year after year. That was about, I guess, 9 years ago.
0: Yeah.
1: And so that's one example of, okay, well, I got turned down, but the abundance thinking is she wasn't angry. She wasn't displeased by me saying hello. And then the other thing is in, you know, there's the no, and then there's also the like, what's the other path? There's this book called The Third Door, which does a really, really great job articulating how, I think he was a 19-year-old author that said, I'm going to take untraditional paths to get the yes, or to better my chances in getting the yes, because the traditional path is almost always a no.
0: Yeah.
1: So an analogy in the book, which is so good, and I think it's just been part of my current programming that has helped me a lot, which is if you think of a nightclub, London, New York, you know, back in the clubbing days, my wife and I went to a club for the last time maybe 3 or 4 years ago, and we were like, what are we doing here? And that was it. That was like the last time we went to a nightclub. But the analogy, right, in your 20s, or I guess whatever age, some people like to club, any age. But the analogy is in a nightclub, there's the general admission line. And let's picture the hottest club in town.
0: Yeah.
1: It's the one that's got 50 people online, maybe it's 100 people online, Gina. Most people think the only way into the club is through the general admission line.
0: Yeah.
1: And so therefore they go online like, I don't think we're going to get in, but we'll try, we'll wait around. That's the normal approach to getting in, the yes. The second door is the VIP. Now, Gina, you know a lot of people, you probably would be on the VIP list. But most people, most people are not the VIP and they don't know the person that's going to get them through the VIP. So by default, you're like, if I'm VIP, I could get in. If not, there's the other line. There's the only two doors. The third door approach to thinking, to getting inside the club, because it's the best night, it's the DJ or the band that you want to see, is there another door? Could I think outside the box to better my chances to yes without going the traditional path and maybe never even getting in because everybody goes that way?
0: Yeah.
1: And the third path is, I think there's a kitchen door around the side or around back. And maybe I could just stand around there, not to be weird or to try to break the law, but I'm just going to go back there, see what's up. Oh, there's two chefs that are talking to each other, and you start to engage in a dialogue. You become a nice person in the dialogue, and you say, hey, that's a really nice, you know, you complimenting them. I mean, you start a dialogue over the course of 5 minutes. And then they say, hey, like, what are you doing here? Hey, I was actually trying to meet some friends inside. I know that the doors are really long. You know, the line to get in is really long. Any chance, is it any possibility that maybe you could let me in through the kitchen? Now, whether you're asking or they invite you in because you just are a nice person, the point of the story is oftentimes there are third doors that are not obvious. To better your chances of yes, as scary as talking to that chef might be giving you a hug in 5 minutes

0: because you found something relatable to talk about on a human level and to connect.
1: We're going to have to go to a break, but I want to come back to this after the break, because this alternative route, looking outside the box, is something that I think many people don't even think about. Don't go away. We'll be back in just a minute.
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3: Everyone has a community to lean on, a neighborhood, school, kids' teams, where you worship, work, work out, or any other place or group where you choose to belong. Communities can provide support when you need it, and even when you don't know you do. Like when it comes to preventing underage drinking and other substance use. You've talked with your kids and shared clear expectations, but you're not with them every minute. Your community members, friends and relatives, teachers and coaches, faith leaders, and other important adults in your kids' lives can be your eyes, ears, and a supportive influence when you're not around, reinforcing your messages with your kids and alerting you to warning signs of underage drinking or other substance use. So talk with your kids about these issues and involve the members of your community to help keep your kids safe, because when you talk, they hear you.
1: Welcome back. Before the break, Daniel, you were talking to us about an example of wanting to get into a nightclub and using an alternative route. But I think one of the lessons that life taught me about thinking outside the box and using alternative ways, I ran my school for the most part from a wheelchair. And whilst I can walk now, I've had long periods of time where I haven't been able to walk at all. And what it taught me is that people would say, well, no, you can't do that. And I'd say, oh, I can. I don't know how, but I've got to find a way. And so my lesson in thinking outside the box was one of, I wasn't going to be restricted by my physicality. And the interesting thing for me is that how often, having thought outside the box, not only did I find a new route, but actually the experience was so much richer than it would have been if I had been able to walk conventionally and go through the front door. And I think so many of us make assumptions that if you can't do it the prescribed, the usual way, the outcome's going to be lesser. But not always, but very often I have found that it's been enriching, both in terms of my sense of self, but also in terms of the experience.
0: Yeah, like even your frame on your life, like looking back.
1: Yeah.
0: In allowing that to be a lesson or a frame of mind or something that can be wisdom that you can pass on to others through a conversation like this or through leaders around you. I mean, you know, as a speaker, as an author, it's like, yeah, you were looking at it from an abundance frame of mind around like, okay, well, in the moment, there may be the, okay, this is not the ideal, but the positive frame of this is that I'm going to not allow it to hold me back in whatever it looks like moving forward.
1: And I think whatever your situation is life-wise, there's going to be times when a door appears to be closed. And the thing is, it's a bit like animals who are let loose, you know, they're freed having been in captivity. The door is open, but they don't know that there's freedom. And so they stay in the cage. And I think many people stay in the cage because that's what they know. They're not prepared to even explore the doorway, let alone go through it. And I think because we've got so much uncertainty in life at the moment, you know, things are moving at a huge pace. There's global issues and, you know, all of those things. I think that we've got an even greater percentage of people who are stuck in that fear, that FUD, that they stay and they're not prepared to even venture out when there's an amazing world out there rather than a big scary world out there.
0: Yeah, going out and just kind of choosing, you know, the book A Man's Search for Meaning, I'm drawing a blank of the author's name, but he went through the worst thing you could possibly imagine. His entire family was killed in the Holocaust. I'm drawing a blank of his name, but a really important book in the sense of how does this man come out of, he fortunately survived going through, you know, living in concentration camps And he goes on to be a servant to help people, you know, overcome things or to go out on the side of tragedy, of loss with this abundance mindset. And for him, you know, he was a man's search for meaning. I need to know this author's name. His name is Viktor Frankl. And he talks about how the psychological approach to how he was able to come out of that with a positive frame. And that is, between the stimulus and response is a choice.
1: Yeah.
0: And I think people think that they their default is always the only way, but rather like to just sit back and say, okay, well, to your point, the gate is open at the farm and there's freedom over there, but yeah. But the animals don't know that it's there. I think always knowing that, okay, in the circumstances of how I'm going to respond to this life situation, I have a choice. And what is that going to be? And I think a really good frame for people is, it may seem like there's only one way to react to this, or there's only one way forward, but asking yourself, if this had to be true, if there had to be a positive outcome in my favor, what are other alternatives? Yeah. What are other ways to go about it? And I think if you could just challenge your default response to something by thinking about your thinking, you can start to come up with really creative ways, to Marie Forleo's book's point, that everything can be figured out if you're willing to challenge your current way of approaching it.
1: I mean, I believe very strongly that it's not the challenges that define us, but it's what we do with it. And that story that we make in our head about, I can't do this, I can't do that, I think it keeps us playing small. And I think one of the sadnesses is that when we play small, then we give encouragement, permission for the people around us to play small. But when we step out of that comfort zone and we say, no, we're going to look for a different way, you don't have to know all the answers, you can engage people in a different way so they too feel that they have permission. And so this spreads exponentially like a stone being thrown into a pond and ripples out.
0: Yeah, and I think that's where, like, being around others, being around other leaders, seeking the masters, going to events with like-minded people around you to, like, learn the behaviors of what are people doing differently that I may not be doing by default. I mean, a lot of it we're talking about here today, but sometimes it's being in a room, hearing a speaker tell their story of somebody that's maybe like them or comes from even more challenge and they still overcame.
1: Yeah.
0: And so sometimes, like, hearing a reference story of somebody that has figured things, you know, certain things out, just somebody else believing in you. I think that's the other one. There's been moments in my life where somebody said, Dan, you're ready. Mm-hmm. You can do it. And I just felt this shift of somebody believing in me. The light bulb went off of, like, wait, I could choose to be ready even when it doesn't feel comfortable to take the next step. And so for me, I wasn't born like this. It was just like going through the motions and being scared of things and realizing, wait, 90% of the overwhelm that I had was all self-induced. Mm-hmm. And it's never as, you know, overwhelming in the moment or after the fact. Yeah. And so I started to realize, like, wow, the self-talk was trying to keep me safe because the body, you know, and nervous system wants to be safe.
1: Yes.
0: But, you know, that's what it was on the other side.
1: We are very complicated beings, and I think humans love to make stuff difficult for themselves, don't they? And mm-hmm. if we actually looked for the positive story out of our perception, we would help ourselves. We, you know, they talk about people who are cup half full and cup half empty. But I think whilst I think people have a general tendency one way or the other, I think you can train yourself to be more abundance-minded, more open to a can-do rather than can't-do. But I think that's a question of making an active choice and then taking aligned action in line with that, even when it doesn't feel particularly comfortable.
0: I could give you an example So during the pandemic, we have a live events business, and in New York, it maybe very much like London,
1: lots of
0: things were closed, just like done. Like our events business doing entertainment for weddings and private events shut down completely. And so, you know, this is where mindset and a lot of what we're talking about today came right into frame, which was, okay, well, where else can we add value? And I'll try to give the fast version of the story. Funny enough, education. We said, well, schools, whether it's virtual or not, they need support in some way, shape, or form. So I said, you know what? We could help them with virtual events. We could do events on Zoom, like whatever it might be. So we just were persistent with trying to contact the right people. We got an interview with somebody that ran technology for the New York City Department of Education. Mm-hmm. And they said, we were coming into the frame of we could do dance parties on Zoom for a little while. They said, we need help with virtual graduations. Can you help? And there was a moment there. I will never forget this moment. Can you help us, Dan? In the back of my mind, never done this before. Have no idea what a virtual graduation even is. But when schools were asking, hey, can you give us an example of a virtual graduation you've done? Actually, no, it's never happened and it's never been a need for this. He said, we may need 20 to 30 graduations from your company. Could you accommodate that? In the moment I said, absolutely, we can make it happen. There was fear, there was uncertainty, there was discomfort. But I said, I'm gonna be resourceful. Mm-hmm. I'm gonna get great people around us, whatever it's going to take. And conveniently, inconveniently, every school has graduation the same, like 1 to 2 weeks in June. Yeah. And so it all was there together. And we figured it out. We did 55 graduations in 2020. We did 105 graduations in 2021. And that was the start of our relationship doing stuff with schools. But my goodness, the amount of uncertainty there was, but the most growth we've had during uncertain times.
1: Once again, I want to carry on this conversation, part of the conversation when we come back. But before we do, after the break, I want you to let people know where they can find you, and then we'll continue to talk about graduations. Don't go away. We'll be back in just a moment.
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1: Welcome back. So before I asked you a couple of questions about virtual graduations, where can people find you if they're interested in finding out more about your company and what you do?
0: Absolutely. So you could go to my personal domain, personal website, daniellinares.com. I'm also on Instagram. All my links are actually on daniellinares.com. So it's daniellinares.com. I would love to connect with anybody. And if there's anything I could help with, yes.
1: Brilliant. Thank you. I just want to go back to these virtual graduations. I mean, in one way, I suppose, doing them all so close together that you, by the end, I suspect that things were somewhat more polished than they were on the first one or two. How did you orchestrate them?
0: Yes. So I think this really relates to a lot of what we've spoken about like today, which is, what the heck is this virtual graduation thing? If we were to be successful, right? So this is where you start to think about your thinking. If we were to be successful to do 5 virtual graduations, 10 virtual graduations, 15 or 20, what is it going to look like? And so we started to think about the possibilities of what is it going to be? Are we going to do everything live? Are we going to pre-record things? How can we ensure a great finished product for schools? There's all these things. And we ended up doing 50, I think 54 was the number in the first year, which was like, how did we do it? Okay, well, we decided that we were going to pre-record things so that technology, let's just pretend there was going to be 5 or 7 shares, the school leader, an assistant principal, et cetera, right? If we did all of those live, which some schools did, the opportunity for technology failure, microphone can't hear, was so high. And so we talked schools into, let's pre-record, let's polish those recordings with your school's colors and your school's logo, and let's put together a really beautiful finished product in advance that you're happy with. And so that's what we did. We pre-produced, we built web pages that went live at 10 a.m. on Thursday at the time that they wanted. And so we had such a high satisfaction rate because everything was pre-controlled and predetermined. And that was just us being creative. Okay, what can we do? How can we do this? I think different companies did it in different ways. And then it was the people thing. I wasn't going to do it all myself. I'm not a video editor extraordinaire, but I knew five people that knew five people that knew five people. Yeah. And it was the network effect of finding really great people. And I think at our highest, we had like 30 or 40 editors supporting us. And that was all the fear, uncertainty, and discomfort disguised as us growing during a really challenging time in our market.
1: What's the impact that that's had, or has there been a lasting impact on your business and your approach since having done that?
0: Well, when you said impact, I got the chills because our streams reached about 100,000 people in over 75 countries.
1: Wow.
0: During the most challenging time, probably in my lifetime, the pandemic. And so that means little Joey or little Jessica, mm-hmm. or insert any name, any cultural name around the world, Asia, Europe, Africa, South America. I don't know if there's any Antarctica streams, but the point is, I remember looking through our analytics for our streaming platform and I was just blown away. I'm like, wow, like, yes, we're doing cool things for us to stay afloat during this time. But the memories and the impact that we were creating for these families, for these children, young adults in high school, like, you know, grandma can watch their child's show over in England, mm-hmm. and their kids getting married in Queens, New York.
1: Yeah.
0: Wow. So that impact was really powerful. For us as a business, the impact kind of continued it from the respect of now we're continuing to think of creative new ways to add new values to those schools. And so we've done marketing videos, we've done animations to help them with enrollment, as a matter of fact. So we kind of have these two segments running through our same company. One is helping schools, continuing to help schools. And the other one is our kind of primary market, which is producing, you know, entertainment for weddings in, you know, the New York or Northeast of the United States. And I think that just made us even more abundant minded. Oh my gosh, whatever the world's going to throw at us, there's going to be people that we can help. We just have to think out of the box, maybe think third door a little bit on how to find the decision makers that put us on the list. That's what it came down to, Gina. We got vetted by this gentleman who led IT and technology. And he said, okay, you know what? You guys sound really great. And you have the people around you to support us. We had that a little bit, but we made sure that we brought memories. Like, I remember watching Gina and seeing tears, because some of them we streamed over Zoom and others we launched on a webpage.
1: Yeah.
0: I remember seeing tears of joy from teachers, from students, from parents, watching these, you know, movies that we put together. Mm-hmm. And I'm like, wow, like it's pretty cool. And for me, I'm just like on this earth to serve people. It's why I'm talking to you right now. And if one person listening to our conversation takes that step that they've been hesitating on, or they're waiting for the perfect moment, and just taking that next step, that's why, you know, I'm on this earth. That's what fills me up, Gina.
1: And that's beautifully brought us to where I wanted to end. We've got a few minutes before we end, by the way, but around this issue of service, because when we first started our conversation before we started recording, it was about your desire to be of service. Why is that so important to you?
0: I think a lot of us navigate life and always ask ourselves the questions like, what am I here for? What's the point of all this? Whether you believe it's all science or you believe there's a higher power, I actually believe there's a higher power and that I'm guided. There's no way that what I have been blessed with has been all coincidence and all accident. You mentioned Tony Robbins earlier. He was a mentor of mine from 2017 to 2019, like right before the pandemic. And I went to a number of his events. I brought my girlfriend at the time, who's now my wife. So there was big personal growth, personal development for me, that the craving to want to be around the masters. Tony has helped me and a lot of people around the thinking. And I realized, like, okay, well, in achievement, in people that are just looking to achieve and want more and more and more. For me, it's not more and more and more. It's more like compelling future. Mm-hmm. Like, I want to impact more. I want to help more. I want to do more. I started to realize, like, the secret to life and happiness for me is, of course, getting to a point where our business doesn't need us to be in survival all the time, right? So I think if you're in survival, you need to get to a point of stability in order to align with what I'm about to say. But once you get to a point of, you know, that stability, the secret to me is contribution. Mm-hmm. You get to a certain point where, okay, you make this amount and then you want to get to the next level of earning and the next level of earning and the next level of earning. You never actually arrive. You think you're going to arrive. And if you actually do get to that level of earning, it feels the same. You celebrate for 3 minutes and back to next achievement, next level. So the secret to joy and happiness is not endless achievement for the rest of your life. You could continue to achieve so that your future is more compelling than your past. One of my mentors, Dan Sullivan, talks about make your future more compelling than your past, and you're going to wake up every day with zest. Mm-hmm. But for me, contribution, serving, pouring into people, helping people is what life is all about.
1: I would agree with you. I've lived a life of service, and it gives me huge joy. And I think that, you know, we started off this conversation around mindset. And I think when you have an abundance mindset, one where you're a big component of your abundance is the capacity to share and give, and in doing so, inevitably, you also receive. And I'm not talking about monetarily, but that sense of purpose, that sense of satisfaction. I think that that's what creates a life based on joy. And it's one that's very privileged, but it's open to everybody.
0: The more that I've just given to people and poured into them without any expectation,
1: and that's the more
0: any expectation, the more doors opened for me. Yeah. Like I became a high performance coach back in, I think, 2020 or 2021. And I reached out to some friends. I'm like, hey, can I just like coach you for free? Like, I just want to test these tools. I'd love to just... And like, they're like, yeah, that'd be amazing. Thank you. And I'm like, I'm just pouring into them. I got invited to a beautiful trip in the British Virgin Islands.
1: Wow.
0: Because I was coaching somebody for free. And that trip was life-changing for me. Life-changing. And so I have like lots of those stories of like, oh, is this a coincidence? I don't believe it is. I used to think it was a coincidence.
1: I don't believe in coincidences personally.
0: Not at all. Yeah. And so it's like, giving to people without expectation is like the beauty of life. Sure, if you can create a business around it where you can pay some bills, wonderful. But I think the best areas of service for me have just been helping somebody I just met, you know, online at coffee, or, you know, somebody at the airport, we're delayed and we're talking and somebody's going through some hard times and you're just like there to listen and you're there to give advice because maybe there's something relatable in that sense. And so just giving has been, you know, for me is the spark of life.
1: I'm afraid we've run out of time. It's been a great conversation. But before we go, we're very proud to belong to an organization called B1G1, Buy One, Give One, which uses kindness, giving as part of your branding. And they're an amazing organization around the world. Every project is well vetted. They raise the money to run the charity separately. So every penny, every cent goes to helping people, giving them a hand up rather than a handout. And I invite each of my guests to choose one of four themes and we donate on your behalf. The four themes are clean water, education, health, or reforestation. Which of those themes would you like us to choose a project to donate to?
0: Health would be great.
1: Brilliant. Remember, just by listening to the show, you're making a difference because we donate meals to the hungry based on the number of listeners. And if you're a business out there, please do go and explore b1g1.com. And if you do decide to join them, then let them know that you heard about it on the radio show. And then finally, I have a free PDF, a free leadership, lead yourself, lead others PDF. All you need to do is to email me at GinaGardnerAndFriends@gmail.com, put blueprint in the subject line, and I will, with my love, send you a PDF of that. And it really is helping you do some of that inner work. We've been talking about those conversations in your head. It does some work on that as well. So, Daniel, thank you very much for joining me. Thank you for listening. I'll see you on the next show. Bye-bye now.
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17: What is it, Julia? 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

0: feels like it's hot enough to fry an egg on the sidewalk, it probably is. When it's 86 degrees outside, asphalt can reach a sizzling 135 degrees. 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

0: lovely, beautiful skin
1: yes.
0: that makes others look at you with envy?
2: Yes.
0: Well, I have a secret to tell you. I'm Dr. Alan Leica, and in my former career, I was a leading cosmetic dermatologist, and I stumbled across an amazing set of creams. 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

0: Last week, Brandon met a girl on a dating app. One day after work, he finally found the courage to ask her out. No answer. He started to panic. Was he being too pushy? Maybe it was too...
1: Hey, sorry I didn't respond. 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How does tonight sound?
0: Brandon tried to play it cool, but inside he knew. A girl so smart, so responsible. She must be a keeper.
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This is Semper Fidelis, always faithful, always Marine, marking a path for the next generation.

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4: Welcome to the Real Power Family Radio Show. I'm your co-host, Ethan Roland, and today is a teenager takeover episode with my brother, Devin Roland. Hi, Devin. We have a couple of interesting things to talk about on this show, starting with, well, some guy accidentally hacked a bunch of robots and
5: what?
4: Ended up spying on a bunch of people.
5: Accidentally hack a whole bunch of robots? Or what kind of robots are we hacking today?
4: Vacuums. He hacked a bunch of Roombas and could spy on a bunch of people.
6: Greetings, Earthling. Take me to your leader.
4: We also have a really high-class AI that was distributed to a bunch of large companies, but we can talk about that later in the show. Devin, what do you have to start us with?
5: I mean, I want to hear a little bit about this whole Roomba thing. What happened there?
4: Okay, let me get my notes up. Basically, this guy got a new vacuum. It's one of those, like, discs. It's like a Roomba. It's a little disc vacuum from DJI. A DJI vacuum. And I mean, they have cameras and stuff in them for whatever reason. I'm not sure why they have. Oh, yeah. You can control this vacuum with like some app on your phone, kind of like Rev Cars that we had as a kid. You can control it with your phone. But this guy, he didn't want to use this phone. He wanted to use a PS4 or PS5 controller or whatever to control it. So he ended up going through and I don't know. He went through their code or whatever to try and figure out a way to connect his controller to the vacuum, whatever, to control it, probably because he wanted to use an actual joystick. And in doing that, he accidentally went a little too far and managed to gain access to every DJI vacuum, or at least most of the DJI vacuums in the entire world. And again, you can control this and see through this because it has cameras on it. So this guy accidentally got access to thousands of people's robots and could, roll through their house with the vacuum with a camera on it and just, like, see through their house.
5: Wow. So you could just, you know, control a moving camera in someone else's house.
7: Software developer Sammy Azdufel was building an app to hack his DJI Romo smart vacuum. He wanted to use his PlayStation controller to make it move. But in the process, he accidentally uncovered a major security flaw. With the help of an AI chatbot, Sammy discovered he could also access what he says were roughly 7,000 other vacuums, allowing him to get their approximate locations and even remotely control other people's vacuums.
5: I'm sure that can't go wrong at all.
4: They probably wouldn't even really notice. I don't know what the movement patterns of one of those robots are, but it might not be very noticeable.
5: I mean, if you did it right, yeah, it would be pretty hard to notice. I'm suddenly really glad we don't have anything like that in our house.
4: Yeah, and they make I don't know if this company does, but I know they've made like lawnmower versions of that too. So, they seem to really, I mean, how many things nowadays are, they have a bunch of, for lack of a better term, they have a bunch of tech in them if someone were to say hack it, would very much be a privacy invasion, is a simple way to put it. I mean, look at this guy, just had rolling cameras in a bunch of people's houses, which thankfully he did the right thing and reported it, and that issue is now fixed. But how is it so bad that someone accidentally got access to thousands of people's robot vacuums that he could just like control from his own home accidentally? Like, this imagine isn't if some criminal mastermind going out trying to hack into people's things. This guy just wanted to connect a PS5 controller to his Roomba or to his vacuum.
5: Exactly. Imagine if he was trying to hurt people. How much damage could he deal? What kind of chaos could he cause?
4: So I guess so the people who have all of those things out there are looking to buy something like one of those. I would think twice about getting, well, pretty much anything that has a bunch of cameras and stuff in it. I mean, look at what we say about Alexas. Look at what look at Dad's thought on Alexas. It's something that listens to you all the time, and it has to be listening to you. I mean, how do you activate it? You say, like, hey, Alexa, or whatever. So it has to be listening to you 24/7, pretty much, for whenever you say that. So it can just obviously listen into conversations. And, I mean, we've brought it before, talked about examples of people, you know, their phones or other digital devices listening to them to target advertising. So that's just, that's a lot of power in the hands of companies that either could have bad protection against hackers, as in the case of DJI, where this guy accidentally hacked into almost every one of the vacuums. Or, you know, they could just be an evil company and do what Ring did, and just like keep access to a bunch of people's videos of in and outside of their house, and they can just do probably whatever they want with that information, or at least almost whatever they want. Definitely things that we probably wouldn't want.
5: They look can at Meta frequently and the Meta do a lot with it. Just read their terms of service a lot of times, and either what they directly say or even what they're allowed to do with that is frequently significant. Let's just put it that way. I don't have Ring or anything pulled up to be able to specifically point out sections. However, TOSDR, that's Terms of Service, didn't read, .org, I believe. Ethan, is that right?
4: That is correct.
5: You can see a whole bunch of those. How good are these companies when it comes to privacy and how many other things? And a lot of them are not as good as you think. Excuse me.
4: Yeah, a lot of them. It's interesting to see.
5: Yeah.
4: I mean, we know some of the basic ones like Google and definitely Meta. I mean, I brought up the whole Meta Glasses fiasco a couple shows ago. I don't remember when. Another good example of... you know, you just adding, I mean, on one hand, yeah, it might be cool to have glasses or something that like can see and can translate stuff for you and, you know, whatever they do, I don't really know. But on the other hand, especially with a company like Meta, and Meta specifically is very bad, being able to just have all these cameras that look everywhere in your house. And that also makes me think of Meta bought Oculus, which, you know, has the Oculus Quest 1, 2. There's a bunch of different things. And Devin, on their new headsets, the, like...
5: So these are VR... Let's back VR up headsets. A second for our parents and everyone that isn't heavily involved in everything tech-related.
4: VR headsets, virtual reality. The newer kinds, you know, most of the well-known ones from Meta, or I'm going to call it Oculus, because that was the company, and then Meta bought them out. They had cameras in the headset to see. So it was literally just a headset and controllers was all you needed with these newer ones. But in the even newer versions, like the Quest Pro and 3 and whatever they might have now, the controllers themselves also have cameras in them. So... you know, they can see where it's moving. But keep in mind, that's also, I don't know how many cameras are in each thing. The headset had, well, the new headsets, I think, have more cameras in them for probably labeled as better tracking. But again, that's not only is that a bunch of cameras, which are seeing everything whenever you're using that, and possibly when you're not, I don't know. But it's also, keep in mind, it is Meta. So they're getting all of that information, all of those videos, which, I mean, judging by the fact of what they did with their Meta Ray-Ban glasses, where that got sent to people in whatever country, I don't remember which, and then people had to physically look through those videos to train AI was their reason for doing that. Who knows? They might be doing that with the stuff they had from all their VR headsets, and who knows how what they were doing before they were training AI.
5: And maybe making things better so they can advertise to you more efficiently.
4: Oh, yeah, probably that. There is a conspiracy theory that they sell your information and that's how they make their money, but I don't know if that's true, and I haven't done research on it, so I'm not going to say that that's true or not. Perhaps that would be an interesting thing to look up, but anyways, that's a topic for a different episode, probably far in the future. Yeah, so keep in mind whenever you're buying stuff with cameras on them and over.
5: And how do I say tracking technology in it, like how many it's a ring that also does, like, it tracks fitness stuff, heart rate, that sort of thing.
4: Oh yeah, I remember that. I don't know the name of it, but it's like a ring that tracks, it's kind of like a Fitbit or something, but just a ring, and it tracks your heart rate or whatever, and I think it connects to an app on your phone or something.
8: Take control of your health with the Aura Ring.
4: But it just tracks, you know, what's going on in your body all the time.
5: Yeah. And that was bought by a bigger company that likely wants it for its data. And there were some other things. Are we coming up on a break, Ethan?
4: Yes, we are. How about we'll come back, because I do want to bring up a couple other things relating to this right after this break.
7: For many teens, it's second nature to reach for their device when they have a spare minute or two. Those spare minutes can add up, though, and may affect sleep quality. I'm Miranda Savioli with your latest health news. A new study found that the amount of time teens spent looking at electronic screens may reduce the quality of their sleep. Patients who used a device within an hour of bedtime, as well as those who logged more than 4 hours of daily screen time, were more likely to take more than an hour to fall asleep. Those who used an electronic device before bedtime were also more likely to get less than 5 hours of sleep. Encourage your teen to say goodnight to their devices earlier than when they say goodnight to you.
4: Welcome back to the Real Power Family Radio Show. Before we went to break, we were talking about fitness equipment, and we brought up some type of fitness ring that was essentially tracking you. And
5: there's fitness rings that, I mean, they kind of track you, but I seem to remember something negative about them, like a company that bought one of them or something. But honestly, I tried looking it up and couldn't find anything, so I'm going to assume that nothing overly negative has come out about them. I mean, they're still some sort of tracker you voluntarily wear, so I'm never going to buy one. However, well, yeah,
4: and it's probably a lot easier or a lot, you know, simpler than what it was before. I do remember seeing ads for that. If you, the listener, know of anything bad that's happened with some of those, like, fitness tracking rings, please email info@realpowerfamily.com or call in at 833-BE-DO-HAVE. That's 833-233-6428. And let us know, preferably with some source to what happened, you know, to what happened, so we can prove it. But
5: And if you have any other topics or interesting things that are happening, perhaps there's something happening in your country that nobody's reporting on yet, I would love to hear about that so we can bring it up on the show. But
4: I do know,
5: get back
4: before we move on to something else, I do know, you told me this before, I think we brought this up on the show a long time ago about some sort of fitness watch. I don't know if it was like an Apple Watch or Fitbit or something, but didn't that expose like some secret location for the military because some soldier was wearing it? And
5: I think there were some soldiers that were wearing, I don't know, a Fitbit or something like it. And it either exposed the location of a military base or like the schedules for patrols or something like that. and I don't know the exact details. This was a while back, but it did, like, expose some things that people weren't supposed to know. Let's put it that way. And it's not like it caused anything majorly bad to happen. However, that probably shouldn't have happened. And I don't think that was necessarily Fitbit or whatever company's fault. I think it was the people that left the share my data with the world setting on. Whatever, not important. But, I mean, just another thing where I don't need it tracking me. Let's move on to something that's a little bit more blatant. Actual surveillance, Ethan, and that would be FISA, or the Foreign Intelligence Surveillance Act, which back in 2024, actually, first let me explain what it is. FISA allows the government, without a warrant, to spy on basically anybody in the U.S. I mean, it's supposed to just be for anybody that, like, is from outside of the U.S. or anything. You know, let's catch all the bad guys, the spies, the terrorists, the insert the name here.
4: What about pedophiles from Epstein Island?
5: Well, they're not catching any of those. However, they have used that, and partially because that, partially possibly with other things. According to a past director of the NSA named William Binney, they've collected, quote, most of the emails and 80% of the calls sent or received by Americans. So Imagine 80% of the phone calls you make, somebody could have been listening to. Just a thought. But, you know, so there's that unconstitutional spying. And they had renewed it back in 2024 for another 2 years, but it was set to expire on April 20th. And then, Ethan, it was in the past day or so as of recording, so just a couple days before the 20th, they kind of kicked it. So it's like, we're not going to fully extend this for many years just yet, but we are going to bump in another 10 days until the end of April before we decide if we're going to let all of these intelligence agencies keep spying on Americans without a warrant, without any kind of permission, with basically no oversight, and do whatever they want with it. Should we allow them to do that? And every time previously, since I'm pretty sure this was created with the Patriot Act or around the same time, so, you know, around 2001, but, you know, they've kept, you know, extending it. We only need this for a few years. We're going to track down all these terrible terrorists that, you know, took down a couple of skyscrapers with planes, you know, ignore the other times where a plane ran into a skyscraper, ignore World Trade Center. Anyway.
4: Ignore the time when, what was it, the Empire State Building got hit. It was completely fine. But no, on this, you know, this day where a plane hit the corner of a steel skyscraper, and then the jet fuel caught on fire, and supposedly melted. And then the entire thing collapsed
5: straight down like a pancake.
4: Well, yeah, supposedly melted through the steel girders on this building. It's jet fuel. It's like diesel fuel. It does not burn hot enough to do that. But even if it did, for that building to fall straight down, first off, the plane hit it in a corner. So, you know, you'd think, if I were to sit you in a chair and cut off one of the legs, are you going to fall straight down? No, you're going to fall towards the corner that I cut off. So even, you know, whatever that would have to cause not one, not two, but three buildings to fall straight down. Don't forget World Trade Center 7, like you said. So the Twin Towers plus number 7. 7 didn't even get hit by a plane. It was supposedly an office fire. Or what was another excuse? Debris from the Twin Towers?
5: That were blocks away and nothing was damaged in between the two? Or nothing was significantly damaged?
4: Yeah. And they all fell straight down. So just supposedly, Jet A burned hot enough to melt through all of the steel girders to cause the entire building to fail at exactly the same time.
5: Yeah. just assuming, okay, you know what? Maybe it weakened the steel enough. It got high enough that it weakened the steel, and that did collapse straight down at free fall speeds. And not just like the top floors of the building, like it went all the way down.
4: Yeah, it's not even like it pancaked and one level took out another until it stopped at like, you know, 50 floors below where the plane got hit or whatever. It took the entire thing out straight down at free fall speed. Devin, what was that? There's a video. It was on YouTube. I have no idea how it didn't get taken down yet. What was the name of that video? Calling out Bravo 7. That was it. It's like an hour and a half or so documentary, essentially proving that 9/11 was, you know, it at least wasn't
5: not how the news portrayed it. Let's just leave it at that for now and get back to this, you know, unconstitutional spying.
4: Yeah. So, before we get onto it, one thing, because we're coming up on a break, this whole FISA thing of being able to spy on people, not only is it like so blatantly unconstitutional, like completely violates the basic privacy and the Constitution. This is like so blatantly evil. How can anyone think this is a good idea? Now, some people might say, oh, yeah, I mean, it's so what? They listen to our calls. What are you saying on calls that you might not want them to hear? I mean, we don't really, Devin, we don't say things over the phone that, you know, would get us actually, we probably talk about overthrowing the government and make jokes about that. So at some point we might be considered to being arrested or at least get us on a watch list for some of the things we say. But we also say that over the air to millions of people, so I'm not sure there's a big difference there. It's not really the what is heard, it's the fact that they are blatantly violating the Constitution, our God-given rights, blatantly violating them, and they can do whatever they want. I mean, if you don't want privacy, just like show everyone what you're doing. You don't need doors on your house. You don't need to hide anything. Why not just live out in the open? Everyone can see everything. That doesn't,
5: you know, Ethan, I could almost believe that, you know, that if you're not doing anything wrong, you have nothing to hide. Except, Ethan, if you look at the government that's supposed to be watching this, how many classified documents are there? How many documents from the Epstein files are still out there and not released yet? It's millions, by the way.
4: Yeah, what, like 3 million? And the ones that were released that are redacted?
5: Yeah, if you're not doing anything wrong, what do you have to hide? Just putting that out there. Just a suggestion. Maybe we should just make all of that public, let everyone dive through every inch of it, and then just see what collapses in government. Who was it, Ethan? Was it Pam Bondi? I could be totally wrong on the name. It's like, if we released all the Epstein files, the system would collapse. Let it burn, if that's the case. If it's really true, if there are that many people messing with kids, I'll try and put this politely, in government, perhaps we need a reset button.
4: If people did do those things, then I don't care what they're doing. They should not be anywhere in government, definitely. Or I guess even in society, you know, people would say it would topple the film industry. I don't care if they actually learn how to make good movies nowadays instead of pushing LGBTQ, which I actually have an update on LGBTQ.
5: Oh, gosh.
4: If yeah. they are actually Devin remembers. If they're actually doing those things to kids, they should be thrown in jail. It doesn't matter if they're, you know, Disney will fall. They deserve it. That's the whole point of people getting arrested. That's the point of this. That's the point of prosecution. But anyways, before we get into a deep rant about that, we will come back and talk about something else right after this break. Have you or a loved one been affected by inflation?
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4: Well, we have the product for you. 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
5: 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And Ethan, since you brought up the whole alphabet,
4: Alphabet Mafia.
5: Yeah, LGBTQ, whatever they're called these days. You said you had an update on that. Do you care to give us what that update is, how it came about, and whatever insanity comes with it?
4: How it came about, someone had either a little too much to drink, or I have no idea how they came up with this. The someone in the Canadian government,
5: of course it's Canada,
4: essentially released or like came out with a new what is it even called? Acronym for LGBTQ. It used to be what? LGBT, then it was LGBTQ, then it was LGBTQIA, then it's like the latest thing I knew was LGBTQIA++ or something. Let me just read you out. And she did actually say this somehow with a straight face. MMIWG2SLGBTQQIA+.
5: That is way too many letters.
4: I'm not even sure if I read that. There's so many. Hold on. How many characters is this? 1, 2, 7, 8, 9, 10, 11, 12.
5: Way 15, too 15, many.
4: 16 if you include the plus. That is crazy. How do you even come up with this?
5: Have an Instagram handle that long? Can you do that?
4: It looks like someone button mashed on their keyboard and then said, yep, this is my new X name.
5: That's what it looks like when I'm hitting my head against a keyboard thinking about this.
4: Yeah, pretty much.
5: And of course, it's from the same government that, wasn't it like last week we were talking about their advertisement for assisted suicide?
4: Yeah, yep, that's exactly. I did see a meme when looking through the responses to this, because I wanted to know what it stood for. I didn't find it, and honestly, it's so long and so much of a joke. I'm never going to remember whatever the 16 characters were, especially because they switched up one of the things from the LGBT part of it. I don't know. I'm not going to remember that unless I get really, really bored or bring it up enough times on the show. I hope I don't do that. but someone, it was a meme of this person holding like a whatever the latest version of the pride flag is, with like a, it's one of those memes where they have like all the social media covered on them and CNN and stuff and a COVID jab in their side, like one of those, whatever they're called. I don't remember, the needles in their arms, yelling at someone who's just wearing like, you know, jeans, a t-shirt and holding a flag. It was a Canadian flag. I've seen American memes with American flags before, but this time it was Canadian. But the person with all the other stuff, the pride flag people, the alphabet mafia, I'll just leave it at that, says, you're brainwashed. And he's like, I'm the one who's brainwashed? Because you see all of these other things. I mean, how many times do they go after people for essentially having opinions of their own? And yet they call us brainwashed? It really brings up one of the quotes that mom put on our calendar this year. I don't remember who it's from. Devin, if you remember, let me know. But it is easier to brainwash someone than to convince someone that they have been brainwashed. Or it's easier to fool someone than to convince someone that they have been fooled. Or something like that.
5: Mark Twain, I'm trying to look that up.
4: It might be. Yeah, you can look that up. But I've heard that a couple times recently, which, I mean, it makes sense. How
5: essentially, yeah, that's Mark Twain. Hey, I did remember that, right?
4: But look at, I mean, you can use the example of, you know, what we were saying in COVID. People were just, it was like a buildup of, oh, it's stand, it might have started 3 feet, no, it was 6 feet apart in America, it was 3 feet apart in other countries, but stand 6 feet apart, oh, wear a mask, oh, wear two masks. They might have said three masks at some point, I don't know.
5: I think four or five was at least joked about.
4: There's just a picture of some guy wearing like 20. But then it's get this jab. Oh, get a booster. Get, you know, your eighth booster. And it's like you completely, if you look back at it and think, wow, we went from it was just like stand 6 feet apart. This will be over in 2 weeks to 2 years in, three masks and eight boosters later. But it's not enough. And these people who, you know, aren't doing exactly what we want them to of getting all these jabs, which despite the fact that it was proven to be very deadly and far worse than the virus ever was, they're the bad people.
5: Hey, and, Ethan, it's been a couple years now. Aren't all of us unvaccinated supposed to be dead by now?
4: I think we were supposed to be dead before the lockdowns ended, or at least when the attempted lockdown. Didn't really lock us down, but...
5: I don't think that worked very well for them.
4: Didn't they say like a winter of death in 2021 or 2022 or something for the unvaxxed?
5: They said stuff like that a lot of times. You keep saying those words. I do not think those words mean what you think those words mean.
4: I think the words mean exactly... I think they know exactly what the words mean. I just don't think that...
5: They believe the words that are coming out of their mouth?
4: They might believe them. I don't know, but it's not going to happen. It doesn't mean it's based on logic. You can believe something, that doesn't mean it's true.
5: That part is definitely true. But you know what, Ethan? Let's move on, because we've actually got some interesting and some...

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1: Welcome back to the Real Power Family Radio Show. Before we went to break, Devin said he had something that at least he thought was good for the world that he was going to bring up. Do we want to do that or do we want to bring up the AI? Because I have an AI info that may or may not be kind of scary. And then we'll just bring up the happy stuff later in the show.
2: No, let's get something moderately happier, and then we'll just let it get darker later on.
1: And we'll talk about the
2: end of
1: the world.
2: Ireland, Ethan, you remember we were talking about on a family show, I don't remember when it came out, but we were talking on a family show about the Ireland protests. It was about fuel, among possibly other things, but a lot of people are kind of clogging up roadways, protesting in other places, stopping police from getting gas, more recently kicking police out of restaurants, and other things as well, I'm sure. Those are just some of the things we've heard. But that's been going on for almost 2 weeks now, and people are still holding strong.
1: Nice.
2: And, I mean, the Irish government even sent in their military to try and stop these protesters. But you know what that did, Ethan? It just made the crowds explode in size. It's, like, growing massively. Also, supposedly, huge parts of the country are literally running out of fuel. The government there is losing control. Yeah.
1: When we talk about a revolution, I think of like what happened in Nepal, where it was not a peaceful revolution, we'll say that. And I mean, whenever I talk about a revolution, that's what I think of, you know, burning buildings, getting rid of, probably by force, the people in charge. But imagine the protests are so big that the government just like can't control anything and like at least partially just fades away.
2: I mean, I don't think going to fade away, because some people, like the military, the police, for in large part, will stay on the government's side. And to truly overthrow a government, you do have to, like, remove them in one way or another, or at least likely do something to replace them. Otherwise, they're eventually going to try and take back control. Or they'll try until they eventually succeed or are totally defeated. Something along those lines. That's more opinion than fact coming from me. I haven't actually led a revolution before.
1: Darn.
2: So take that as you will. Aw, Ethan, I'm 19. Give it 5 years.
1: I know, you're like an adult now. I thought you were supposed to be cool, man.
2: Did I say I'm 18 or 19? I'm 19 now.
1: 19.
2: Okay.
1: Yeah. All right. Okay. He forgets how old he is. Good job. You're still young enough to be on the teenager takeover. That would be really interesting on a job resume. Like, let's see. I went to, you know, X college for a couple of years. Please don't hold that against me. I had a contract with the DOD to blow up the moon, and I led a revolution on this country.
2: I mean, I'm just saying, I could have the coolest resume where it's like real estate investor, author, speaker, worked at this company, was in college for this time frame starting at 12 years old, and then it's just like led a revolution 2027 to 2030. And it's like, what do you get from that? You get leadership skills, you get the ability to speak, you get sales and promotion, bringing more people in. I mean, really, this should be great on a job application. I mean, they're taking your job too, but hopefully that will be peaceful.
1: Yeah, you think Eagle Scout on a resume is good? Talk about a revolutionary. I mean,
2: please,
1: yeah,
2: don't take this is all satire. Please don't actually, at least not without reason, start a revolution.
1: Yeah, let's do things the right way. Let's go with.
2: I think
1: what we
2: everyone
1: came up
2: will
1: with
2: understand
1: before,
2: that's
1: is
2: a joke, but just in case there's that one person who doesn't understand that we're making a joke with that, I like the extra warnings. Sorry, Dad.
1: Yeah, that's. Let's stick to the proper way of doing it, which is what we came. The ideas we came up with before, which is, let's just have like a reset of everyone in Congress. Let's enforce term limits and arrest people on the Epstein list.

0: insider trading, people like that who have done those things. And just even if I'm, Dad brought up a good point. If what we have to do is get rid of absolutely everyone in Congress, it's probably worth it. Because while there are like Thomas Massie, Marjorie Taylor Greene, the other lady who I sadly cannot remember, Senator Kennedy, there's some good people in the government. But if we can, if we have to sacrifice them or their job in the government to get, you know, try again to get people good in there, then it might be worth it. And they might be on board. It would actually be interesting to see what their opinion of that would be. Anyways, we sadly do not have him on the show. It would be cool if we got Thomas Massie on. He was on the Ron Paul, his
1: podcast.
0: Yeah,
1: I think we've tried to get Thomas Massie on. I think his representative or staff or whatever basically said he's busy, which is understandable considering everything. So, like, I don't feel too bad about it. If we can get him on, we will. It hasn't happened yet. We'll let you know if it does happen. And by that, you can listen to the show when it comes out.
0: That would be great. We're all going to fight over being on that show. Hey, Thomas Massie, if you're somehow listening to this, first off, that's really cool. Second off, you should totally, if you can find time, definitely be on our show. You can email info@realpowerfamily.com. We would all love to have you on. And I'm sure a lot of our listeners would too.
1: Anyway,
0: let's get back on track.
1: Yeah, slightly back on track. Okay, back to the Irish government, because I mentioned how the Irish government is like deploying their military to try and break up these protests. Well, they're also trying something else that just seems a little bit sci-fi, or at the very least, not expected for me. And that is, they're working on obstructing the protesters' internet connections. They're trying to stop any of these people from accessing the internet. Well, Ethan, because if they have the internet, they can go on X or anywhere else and tell people what's happening.
0: Ah, so, and if people were to know, you know, what's going on, or, you know, even if the say that maybe this protest is working or doing something, then other people might try. Other people might want to join. Isn't this exactly what happened during Hurricane Helene? Elon wanted to bring Starlink to like North Carolina and some of the places that got affected, but they wouldn't let him, because if he got out, you know, I think it was about how bad, what's the like government agency that was supposed to give out relief?
1: FEMA,
0: that's it. You remember the stories of how, well, not they were not being helpful. They weren't letting things like Walmart and other companies that were actually trying to put, you know, donate a bunch of supplies for free. Literally,
1: they weren't letting supplies get through because it wasn't on their approved vendors list. They tried stopping people that were actively bringing people out of the impacted zones.
0: They weren't giving any relief to people with a Trump with Trump signs in the yard.
1: In some areas, that wasn't everywhere, but there were instances of that happening.
0: But all of these things, if there were no internet or no way to get that information out, we, you know, how would people have known? And how would people have realized that, man, maybe FEMA, maybe this part of the government isn't really helping us that much? And also, there was like a very FEMA wasn't actually giving out that much relief. It was, I don't remember the amount. We talked about it in a family show, multiple family shows, and probably some teenager shows back when that was, you know, recent news. But still, it's like the same thing as that. They have to stop the info from getting out so people don't know what's going on. Really, this just brings me back to the point of, when in history has the person who had to censor the truth or censor what's happening, stop information from spreading, when have they ever been the good guy?
1: I can't remember a time where the people trying to censor and stop the free flowing of information were the good guys. In fact, I'm pretty sure the First Amendment is supposed to, you know, protect that, at least in America, but not all countries have our Bill of Rights. So
0: we need to make sure that our country continues to follow the Bill of Rights, because they don't seem to be doing that. They really want to get rid of all of that.
1: Seems
0: Yeah,
1: like it.
0: and what was it that Ron Paul said? Truth is treason in an empire of lies. So if they're trying to stop the truth from spreading, then I don't see that. I don't see
1: Yeah,
0: that
1: I
0: being
1: don't
0: good
1: see
0: for
1: that being
0: anyone.
1: a good thing. All right, well, we will come back, and right after this break, Ethan, I believe, has something new for us on AI, and I've got some other various things that have happened recently. We'll be right back.
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0: Welcome back to the Real Power Family radio show. And before we went to break, Devin hinted at what we're going to be talking about next, which at least for part of this is going to be AI. Devin, you know how we talked about in multiple times, and honestly, I'm pretty sure everyone knows it at this point, or at least has made jokes about AI being the end of the world. I mean, look at Terminator, Cyberpunk, a bunch of video games, a bunch of movies, a bunch of stories, probably some books about AI ending the world.
1: Yeah, there's quite a few of those.
0: Yeah, and then we make jokes on the show. Well, Anthropic, which I've talked about before, they're behind Claude.
1: Yeah, they're the ones that told the government, no, you can't use their AI to kill people, as I recall.
0: Well, that's better. They released a, air quotes, released. They made a new AI model, Claude Mythos. Now, Claude Mythos is currently unavailable to the public because it is apparently the most advanced AI model yet. And I'm just going to read you from what I found, which is able to quickly find vulnerabilities in computer systems, hack banks, hospitals, power grid, and critical infrastructure. I don't know like how it does that. I don't really know how most AI works. That's kind of beyond me. Devin would know more, but I don't think he's done research into this. So basically, they just created a super AI, or like an AI super weapon, or whatever you want to consider this. And they just like have this, which, I mean, thankfully, it's not available to everyone. I can definitely see that going wrong. But we're back to, that's a company that has access to, you know, a super powerful AI. So as long as Anthropic doesn't do anything nefarious, we should be okay, right?
1: I mean, I don't like to count on that.
0: Oh, well, because you don't have to, because they have, they've, through Project Glasswing, they have granted access to this new AI of Claude Mythos to select partners like Amazon, Google, Microsoft, Apple, CrowdStrike, Linux, and Nvidia.
1: Great.
0: So we're back to, they gave access to the most powerful AI to companies, at least some of the companies, who their whole job is to, what's it called? I forget the word that they said, to monetize AI. And just, you know, to say, even if they didn't do that, I don't know how safe this would be, because during testing, this AI broke free from its like digital sandbox, I think it's what it's called, their testing grounds, essentially. It broke free from that and then sent the programmer an email while he was eating a sandwich in the park. I don't know what the email said, but it was powerful enough to escape essentially containment. So
1: that's not great.
0: Really, this makes me question it. It broke containment. So if we want, you know, if it were to be something evil like Skynet, how would we be able to like keep it under control if it did want to do something evil? Because clearly us trying to, I mean, if it broke containment in testing phase, that's not very comforting. And then obviously it gave companies like Microsoft access to it, which, you know, our opinions on Microsoft. and Bill Gates.
1: It's not very good. It's not very good. Or Bill Gates, the owner. Should I play? Just play the clip of that?
0: If you want.
3: The world today has 6.8 billion people. That's headed up to about 9 billion. Now, if we do a really great job on new vaccines, healthcare, reproductive health services, we could lower that by perhaps 10 or 15%.
1: Yeah, let's just reduce the population. What could go wrong? And let's give the, or let's let them use a powerful AI.
0: Yeah, a very powerful AI. That was something interesting. My question is, why are we still trying to make better AIs if we can't control them? We've seen what, I mean, I wouldn't say that things like Terminator is proof of, you know, if we continue going that the world's going to end due to AI. But it's not really a comforting thing to know that that's a possibility of something that could happen. And judging by the fact that AI is already far faster at doing calculations and probably thinking than any human being on Earth.
1: Yes, and has access faster, possibly. Better, not necessarily.
0: That's very debatable, quickly and better.
1: Very confidently give very wrong answers much of the time.
0: Well, that was an older AI model, though. If we keep going and keep getting smarter, at the point where it becomes better than even the smartest human being, what could we do to stop it? It's far faster than us. I mean, again, it broke containment. You can see how quickly AI processes things. It's already, AI have created their own way of communication called Gibberlink that we've talked about before.
1: Did they create that or did we create that for them?
0: I'm pretty sure they created that.
1: Oh, okay.
0: I mean, you can look that up and double check me. Correct me if I'm wrong, but they've done that. Oh, they also created a religion.
1: I have not heard that on the show.
0: I brought that up on the show. There was some, essentially someone made like a social media for AIs to like talk to each other.
1: Oh, yeah.
0: Humans could like look through just to see like the behaviors of AIs. And not only did they start speaking in like other languages, which I mean, it was like text that they were going back and forth. Think like Twitter basic or X basically, but for AIs. I'm pretty sure they started using like a different language, like not any of the known languages, just one that only the robots knew. They started their own religion, worshiping, I don't remember. Again, I talked about it on a previous teenager show. That was interesting. Wow.
1: Well, I just looked up in that Gibberlink mode. That was created by a human for an AI to make it more efficient. Yeah.
0: Okay. So thank you for correcting me on that. But still, that's...
1: So there could be issues there. We'll see what happens. Let's move on. Here, let's go with the WHO. Why not? Ethan, you want to take a guess at what the WHO, the World Health Organization, said this time?
0: I don't know. Is it something good or something bad?
1: Well, they're now saying that bacon can cause cancer.
0: Have they came out and said that sugar can cause cancer?
1: Not sure on that one. But
0: wow,
1: they've been wrong a lot of times. I'm going to continue to eat bacon is all I'm going to say.
4: Bacon! Bacon! Where's the bacon? I smell bacon! Bacon! Bacon! Gotta be bacon! Only one thing smells like bacon! That's bacon!
0: I mean, with the treatments for cancer that we've found, with like dandelion extract and ivermectin and stuff, I think I'll take my chances.
1: So top of that, Ethan, different government health agency, but the CDC, yes, the same one that we sued and won during COVID. Well, not us, technically. It would be our parents, but, you know, we were there, I guess. Anyway, in 1958, they said smoking was safe. Today, they're saying how great the COVID injection is. That alone does not prove it's not. However, it doesn't inspire faith.
0: I mean, using the COVID shot as an example of that, if you want to see if the COVID shot is safe, and you've noticed throughout this entire show, I've called it a shot, not a vaccine. Yeah, there's a reason behind that, and we've talked about that in previous shows. Just look at the amount of athletes after taking it got a heart attack. I mean, again, you think about it, soccer. Mm-hmm. I mean, you're running around. How big is a soccer field? Giant field. I think it's similar or the same as a football field, American football, for the Americans who don't watch soccer. Big area, running around there for hours, kicking a ball. So, you know, seems pretty physically tiring for me. I don't really like running. You know, crazy healthy athletes just having a heart attack. Some of them mid-game.
1: Yep.
0: Curling over.
1: Or how many people on television, at least a couple of people during a comedy show or comedy shows.
0: Yeah, there are some there. There's some on the news, just all these different places. And you can see this massive spike. We've talked about this before, but the massive spike in birth defects and stillbirths and stuff. The massive spike in
1: heart attacks.
0: Heart attacks,
1: blood
0: heart
1: clots.
0: Problems.
1: The never seen before, multiple foot long in some instances, strange white blood clots that just magically sprang up after that was released to the public. I mean, either don't line up or line up way too closely to be a coincidence. Anyway, I want to get one last thing out there before we end off the show. And that is moving away from some of the stuff we've talked about and moving over to California, where in a previous show we brought up how Nick Shirley was going there to uncover more fraud there. He did some. Yes. Now California is working on passing a law to ban investigative journalism. So just in a couple of weeks, they went from there's no fraud in California to there might be some fraud to we are on top of the fraud to we need to make it a crime and illegal to investigate fraud in California.
0: So what was that we were saying about if you're not doing anything wrong, you have nothing to hide?
1: Oh, yeah. Fascinating, huh? I thought you were supposed to be public servants. I thought you were supposed to be representing your people, not representing yourself with the Quality Leering Center or whatever it's called now.
0: I think they fixed that, but yeah.
1: I do believe they fixed the sign. I still have a hoodie that says Quality Leering Center on it, and I am very happy to be able to wear that.
0: Yeah, yeah, that is funny. That was a good birthday present.
1: Thank you, Mom.
0: Wow. So do you know if that thing they passed that bans investigative journalism?
1: They haven't passed it yet.
0: They
1: haven't passed it yet, but
0: is that
1: working on it?
0: Whatever you call it, proposed, is it actually written? Is it phrased as banning investigative journalism, or is there some name that makes it sound, you know, not like it's a complete violation of the First Amendment?
1: I'm pretty sure it's a big violation of the First Amendment. I don't have the actual law up to be able to read it out to you, nor do I have time for that. I do know it's nicknamed the Stop Nick Shirley Act, and it has fines from $2,000 to $10,000 for recording fraud and things there. However, I don't have the exact details or anything to say it at this time on the show, but that could come up in the future, possibly next week or something, if they've passed it or if I read about the law and can read it on the show, because that could be something interesting to do. So tune in next week.
0: Yeah, that's something we could do. That'd be interesting. Oh boy. Well, we're coming to the end of the show, so I'll give my last minute wrap-ups, which are we've brought up quite a few things in this show, and well, from governments all around the world, not just the U.S. government, that just happens to be one that we pick on a lot. They seem to be doing more and more of the things that history has taught us that are not good for the citizens. I mean, just America taking away guns and stuff. Look at all of the countries, Nazi Germany being an example of what happened after we took away guns. And then they said, all the guns have been seized. The country is now safe. I believe that was Hitler that said that.
1: Of course.
0: Just all these different things. And again, the whole violation of the First Amendment. And in different countries, not just the U.S., like you said, in Ireland, them trying to take away internet access so people can't spread the word of what's happening in there. like I said before, I've never seen before, which I could, if I'm missing one, email info@realpowerfamily.com. Call me out. Show me. Tell me. I'd love to know when there was a time where someone who was trying to silence the truth, when they have ever been the good guy. Just a thought. Devin, wrap us up.
1: The government trying to fix things seems like trying to put out a fire with gasoline. Seems to be how it's gone before. Look at California especially.
0: Up to us to help fix this, help stand up against it. 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Keep doing that. 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We'll talk to you tomorrow.
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0: Hello, my name is Matthew Kinslow, and I just released my second book called Unstoppable. 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

my soul, and all that is within me bless his holy name. Bless the Lord, O my soul, and forget not all his benefits, who forgives all your iniquities, who heals all your diseases, who redeems your life from destruction, who crowns you with loving kindness and tender mercies, who satisfies your mouth with good things, so that your youth is renewed like the eagles. For as the heavens are high above the earth, so great is his mercy toward those who fear him. As far as the east is from the west, so far has he removed our transgressions from us. As a father pities his children, so the Lord pities those who fear him. For he knows our frame. He remembers that we are dust.

For you I sigh, for you, dear, only. Why haven't you seen it?

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2: From Feature Story News in Washington, I'm Nick Harper. U.S. Defense Secretary Pete Hegseth says the ceasefire with Iran remains, despite attacks in the Strait of Hormuz, as Washington and Tehran fight to control the strategic waterway. Ever since Tony Waterman has more from Washington.
3: Secretary Hegseth called the two missions separate and distinct, although most experts say the operations are intractably intertwined. For now, Hegseth insists the ceasefire is not over, despite both sides exchanging fire on Monday, Iran lobbing missiles and drones, while the U.S. military says it destroyed six Iranian fast boats that tried to interfere with its operations. Joint Chiefs of Staff General Dan Kane says Iran has attacked the U.S. more than 10 times since the ceasefire was announced a month ago, but he said they were all below the threshold of restarting major combat operations.

0: agencies after his response to the 9/11 terror attacks in 2001. Mr. Giuliani was last reported to still be in a critical but stable condition. Mr. Goodman said that the condition adds complications to any respiratory illness and that the virus quickly overwhelmed his body, requiring mechanical ventilation. New York Mayor Zohran Mamdani said in a statement, "We do keep him and his family in our prayers at this time," while his predecessor, Eric Adams, wrote, "I'm praying for Rudy and his family and hoping for a full recovery." Mitch McCann, New York.
1: Chinese President Xi Jinping has urged all-out efforts to search for people who are still unaccounted for following an explosion at a fireworks plant in central China. At least 26 people died and 61 others were injured, as FSN's Laura Westbrook reports from Hong Kong.
2: Online footage showed white smoke billowing high into the air at the explosion site, and there was also damage to homes at nearby villages. Footage showing that glass was shattered and some doors also broken at some homes at nearby villages. Also, residents reported that heavy rocks were blown onto the road in the blast. Now, rescue efforts and response efforts are ongoing. Around 480 personnel, including firefighters, rescuers and medical personnel, they have been on the scene.
1: From Bureaus Worldwide, this is FSN.
3: With FSN Spotlight, I'm Simon Marks. Today, the mystery surrounding Banksy's latest artwork, a statue on a plinth, no less, depicting a man in a suit hoisting a large flag of indeterminate design. The flag's cloth covers the man's face, blinding him, it seems, to the fact that he is about to walk off the plinth. It's a remarkable piece of work, but how could it possibly have been put in place without anyone noticing? Estelle Lovett is an art critic, writer, and broadcaster in London.
4: Westminster City Council say that they didn't grant permission for this sculpture. There was no planning for it, but no CCTV cameras caught this, especially whilst our level of security in this country has gone up to severe now. You know, it all seems rather strange, but this statue is in the company of a statue of Edward VII and Florence Nightingale and the guards of the Crimean War Memorial. So what Banksy's done is actually really clever and witty, because it's not only a comment about us and how perhaps tough governance and fierce fighting isn't good and extremes of any type, radicalism or zealotry or fanaticism, isn't good. It diminishes the power and the authority of the other sculptures around it as well.
3: And the statue will remain in place, according to Westminster City Council. It calls Banksy's latest work a striking addition to the city's vibrant public art sector. With FSN Spotlight, I'm Simon Marks.
1: And the main news again, US Defence Secretary Pete Hegseth says the ceasefire with Iran remains, despite attacks in the Strait of Hormuz. US gas prices for motorists are nearing a new record during the Iran conflict of nearly $4.50 a gallon. And former New York City Mayor Rudy Giuliani remains in a Florida hospital after he was admitted over the weekend. That's Feature Story News, Nick Harper reporting.
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2: What if the real reason your team isn't performing isn't strategy, isn't talent, isn't resources, but it's a silent force you can't see? That force is called trust. It's the invisible currency of leadership. The one thing that, when present, makes everything easier. And when absent, it makes everything fall apart. So the real question is, are you building it or slowly eroding it every single day? Friends, today I have Bob Whipple, known as the Trust Ambassador and the CEO of Leader Grow Inc., and a global recognized leadership expert who has helped over 120 organizations elevate performance by strengthening trust at every level. Welcome, Bob Whipple.
3: Well, thanks, Alan. I'm glad to be here.
2: So how intentionally are you building trust with your teams each day?
3: Well, I go into organizations. I came out of an organization. I was in Kodak for 30 years, being a manager and a leader, and learned a lot of things not to do and learned some things to do in that experience. And so I'm giving the last quarter of my life to helping to grow other leaders and help them recognize the incredible power. If you understand trust and understand how to build it and maintain it and repair it, most leaders don't.
2: So what things destroy trust right at the get-go?
3: There's a whole smorgasbord of reasons. If we wanted to brainstorm, we could probably come up with 50 of them. If you don't do what you say, obviously you're destroying trust. If you're being duplicitous or you're putting people down in some way, you're destroying trust. But I've found a magic kernel in all of the stuff that leaders do that tends to be the biggie, that most leaders don't recognize that they're doing it, and that is eroding or destroying trust in small bites. You know, it doesn't happen in huge bites usually. But that's my whole mission in life. I wake up every day and thank God that He put me on earth to do this work, because that's what I'm loving to do. And I help leaders understand and see themselves in a different way.
2: So what signals does your team give you that you're not giving enough trust, that you're not developing enough trust?
3: I think the center of it has to do with fear. I have a saying that was born out of maybe 20 years of experience. The absence of fear is the incubator of trust. That if you can create an environment where there is low fear or no fear, trust almost grows spontaneously. Most leaders can't do it, and that's what I help them see and help them change, because it's not hard to change.
2: Yeah, but, you know, it's not hard to change, but there's huge resistance to it in most organizations I've ever seen.
3: Most of it's denial. They don't understand.
2: And when they don't understand, then they have a hard problem bringing that kernel of knowledge on trust that you talk about.
3: Indeed. And so my whole existence is to help them see it. And all of a sudden, trust me enough as a facilitator to give the methods that I teach a try. And when they see, oh my gosh, this is a whole different way of existing. My life is so much better. Not just my work life, but my whole life. It's so much different than it was before I started practicing your method.
2: So surely a lot of trust starts with listening, and listening not just in words, but beyond words.
3: Absolutely. Listening is a huge skill that we don't emphasize enough, and we definitely don't teach in school or in college or in industry. We don't teach enough about body language. People are reading our bodies all the time, and we are sending hundreds or thousands of signals, and we're only thinking that, oh, listening has to do with the ears. Well, it does, but it has much more to do with our bodies.
2: How do people follow through on commitments, even the smallest ones?
3: Well, that's sort of axiomatic, that if you don't follow up on your commitments, you're not going to build trust. So that's one that's fairly easy for me to get leaders to see, that following up on commitments is essential. They can get that, and they can understand it, and sometimes they don't recognize when they made a commitment, and that's a different type of story.
2: Now, a lot of leaders have a problem with communicating challenges or uncertainty. Is that not right?
3: It's absolutely correct that communicating in an unsecure or difficult situation or challenging situation where the leader doesn't even know what's really going on is a challenge, and leaders don't like to admit that they don't know. So getting to be open enough and transparent enough to say, this is something that we don't know, and this is how we're going to handle that situation. That's leadership.
2: So how should a leader respond when somebody challenges their decisions?
3: Well, I have a little button that I use. I think I shared it with you before. I get a kick out of it because leaders start by denying that they wear this button. But almost all leaders are wearing this button as they work with their teams and their the people in their organization. That is, from a standpoint of it's human nature, if I thought it up, it's something that I want to do.
2: So for those who are listening to this, rather than viewing this, that button is I am right.
3: Right. And the leader, if the leader has an opinion that we, let's say, should cut back on overtime or something like that, and someone on the team says, I'm not so sure this is the right time to do that because of this value that we have or something, the leader for most leaders, because they believe in themselves and it's their idea to begin with, they're wearing this I am right button. And they come at it. They come at the person with body language that is very negative. They say, let me explain. Well, you don't understand. You're just not seeing the point here. And you can see how I'm pointing at you, and I'm punishing you for your opinion. What I try to teach leaders to do is to recognize that the other person's also got an I am right button on as well, and that that person believes in what he's saying. He's challenging you. He's believing in what he's saying. So if you're the leader, change your body language from this to this. Wow, that's fascinating. We're looking at the same thing, and you're seeing it from a different angle. Let me understand more about what you're thinking. See, so rather than punish the employee for being candid, I make the person glad that they brought it up. And it doesn't mean that I have to acquiesce in every case or any cases. It doesn't, that's not the point. The point is I don't punish the person for sharing his or her opinion. And that makes all the difference in the world. If you teach leaders and if they start doing that, all of a sudden, the whole tone of the meeting and the team starts to change and change very quickly so that within a few weeks, it's a completely different environment and people are feel safe to be able to say what they believe. And the leader doesn't make them sorry that they did. And all of a sudden, it's a completely different environment. And the productivity, usually you can double productivity in most cases.
2: But with that, we're going to pause for a brief commercial message. But friends, come right back. Because Bob Whipple, the trust ambassador, is going to come and share us some more on how we can develop trust across all levels of your organization.
4: The Secrets to Living a Fantastic Life is an amazing read. 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You may have heard the idea, it's not what happens to me, it's what I do with it. Dr. Leica explodes this idea, this way of thinking and being, into 13 golden pearls for you to take one by one, practice, and string together like a necklace you will wear to guide you through life's challenges. Like metal that is tempered by extreme elements, so are we. Dr. Leica will show you how to turn terrible things into real and practical new ways to lead your life. 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The Secrets to Living a Fantastic Life is an amazing book. 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Get your copy today at Amazon.
2: Friends, I have Bob Whipple today, the trust ambassador. Bob, what are steps that you can take to develop trust across all levels of your organization?
3: Well, first of all, you need to get real about the fundamental premise of what you're trying to do. You need to have a common set of values, for example. A lot of organizations spend time creating a set of values, four or five values, and you see a sign on the wall that says, here's our values, and everybody says, great, but they don't practice them. When the rubber meets the road, when it's difficult or expensive or challenging to be able to follow the values and really live the values, they say, well, in this case, it's probably okay that we don't do that. And so we just sort of, and therefore the values melt away and they don't have any hold in the organization. If you have a set of values, number one, you have to practice them always, especially when it's difficult to do. And then you follow up the values with, well, how should we behave? What are our key behaviors that support those values so that people can see and we can see each other that we mean what we say when we say these values. And that's how we act. And that's how we treat each other, especially when it's challenging.
2: So are you managing relationships or just managing tasks?
3: Oh, you're managing the culture. You're managing how we interact and how we support each other and how we demonstrate that those fundamental values are real and we always follow them.
2: That's pretty significant to say you're managing culture. A lot more difficult than managing just tasks. Management is not what people are doing. They're leading their corporation.
3: And there's such a difference between managing and leading. And one of the things I do in my course on leadership is to contrast the difference between leadership and management. And it's a completely different mindset. And that's what usually I start the conversation. We've got a room full of managers and they want to become leaders. that, what does that mean? And we start to dissect it and start to understand what's the difference between being a leader and being a manager.
2: Bob, how do you handle mistakes, your own and others?
3: Critical thing with mistakes is to admit them. It's extremely powerful. People do not expect their leaders to admit their mistakes. We are conditioned by politicians and other forces in our existence to have, if a mistake is made, we cover it up, we blame somebody else, we talk about the other political party, or some way we get out of the culpability. The most important thing when a mistake is made, usually, now, if you're making the same mistake every day, well, admitting the mistake isn't going to help you. But most mistakes are problems that came up that we didn't expect, and we didn't anticipate, and we had to react, and we reacted in this way, and it turned out that wasn't the best way to do it. Well, to get up in front of your people and say, folks, I need to tell you that I made a mistake yesterday when I decided to cut this figure out of the budget or whatever I decided to do. And I apologize for that. I'm not trying to weasel out of it. I'm not trying to say somebody else did it. I did it. And I hope you can forgive me. We're going to move forward and we're going to get past this. There, people are not used to having a leader get up in front of the room and say those kinds of things.
2: And I think our whole culture is based on trying to not admit failure. You know, Sarah Blakely, founder of the Spanx brand, when she was a girl, would have to come home and tell her father at least one or two failures she had every day. That's what she credits to her success in building the Spanx brand.
3: And it takes, I've had several examples in my career where I became forthright or, you know, admitted a mistake, and people really reacted in a very, very positive way. It helped to underscore the trust that we were building. When a leader can get up and say, I blew it this time, folks, and recognize that I'm a human being and hopefully you can forgive me.
2: Can you picture where Kodak would be today if it actually listened to the people who said, oh, film is going to die. You need to move into this new digital arena. And they were given all that material to begin with.
3: Yep.
2: Yet they denied it. And
3: yep.
2: Of course, we all know what happened to Kodak.
3: And I was there, and I was one of the people that was saying, hey, folks, you got to recognize the world is changing. And if we don't change more rapidly, you know, we try to hang on to the old paradigms, we're going to lose. That was my message. And me and my friend, we went all the way to the board of directors with he actually had a power prototype digital camera. He took to the board of directors meeting. So it isn't like nobody was saying anything. It was like they were saying, well, Europe's gonna go slower than Japan, so, you know, we can keep Europe for a while longer, and Latin America and all this kind of stuff. Wrong.
2: Well, I think even the digital cameras right now are missing the boat because they're still too complicated. Let AI do all the stuff inside of it, and just point and shoot. Yep. Let AI do the rest.
3: Yep. We're heading that way for sure.
2: No doubt about it. I mean, the whole world is going to get a lot simpler because of AI, and that doesn't mean people aren't important. I think people are very important, but it's people that know how to use AI that are very important as well.
3: It's fascinating to watch. And I speculate privately, you know, what's life going to be like 10 years from now, or, you know, 15 years from now, or even 5 years from now. It's just really hard to imagine the differences that we'll see.
2: So what systems or habits reinforce trust within our team culture?
3: To number one, have an open dialogue with your team, so that that again, it goes back to the absence of fear is the incubator of trust. If people feel that it's, you know, they're not having to be brave enough to say what's on their mind, instead they can say what's on their mind and know they're not going to get punished for that. That creates a little cell of trust, and that cell grows. And in a team environment, it grows so rapidly. You can, it's unbelievable how you can take a team that is extremely negative and just amazingly fearful, and in the space of 3 months or even less, turn it around into an amazing different culture, and the people just love it. The people are, oh, this is the way it should be. I'm really happy when I come to work these days. And the leader is saying to me, oh, Bob, since you've been here, it's only been 6 months, but this whole different paradigm, and my life is so much better. It used to be stress, grind. I had to think of how I'm going to outsmart or what I'm going to say to them, to whatever. It's always stress, just miserable life. Now, leadership is a blast.
5: Exactly.
3: It's fun.
5: So, Bob, we're getting close to the end of our show. You've written a book called The Trust Factor. How can people get a copy of that book?
3: Well, I've written four books. The Trust Factor was my first one. And they're all on my website. I wrote a book on e-body language. How we communicate electronically is amazingly important. And nobody else have written a book about this. This is the only book in this existence. This one is about how leadership feels when you get to trust. It's like sailing downwind. It's like, oh, so much easier. And the last book that I wrote is called Trust in Transition. As we move from one paradigm to the other in the world, leaders need to manage the transitions in such a way that trust grows rather than gets destroyed.
5: So what is your website, Bob?
3: It's www.leadergrow.com.
5: Well, Bob, I got to thank you so much for spending this time with us today. It has been indeed a pleasure to talk to you.
3: Well, I knew it would be fun, Alan, because I know you. And so, this is my life, and I'm such a happy person because I'm living the life that God put me here to live, and couldn't be happier about it.
5: Fantastic. Well, bye for now, my friend, till we meet again. Friends, I hope you enjoyed this. If any of this resonates with you, make sure you get in touch with me, because I would love to give you an hour clarity session to see how we can help you with the problems in your life. And get in touch with my girl, Keziah, Kezihah, at leica.ca. Talk to you soon.
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They taught me that anything is possible. It was just natural to buy my first rental property at 7 years old without any of their money. After buying a few more, I wrote my first book at 11, titled If I Can Do It, So Can You. Then, after my first book helped so many people start investing, I decided that I wanted to focus on people closer to my age. So I wrote a series of books for teenagers and young adults that teaches them the basics of business and investing, all in a fun, fictional format surrounded in high school drama. 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

I could tell by his smile with the scars on his face. They were the pride of his life. As I sat there, I couldn't help but notice

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3: Thank you for having me.
2: Can you share with our listeners what inspired you to start Sparkle and Sheen, and how did you envision it to transform the cleaning industry?
3: Well, if I'm being honest, I didn't really plan on that happening. I actually had my grandfather battling dementia for 10 years, and when he passed away in 2014, I took it very hard because I watched him deteriorate, and I took some time off of work. And the thought of going back to my career in logistics that I did for 24 years caused me a lot of anxiety. And so I told my husband I didn't want to go back to work, that I thought I was going to quit my job. And he asked what I was going to do. And I said, I'm going to clean houses. I think I just needed some time to process the loss of my grandfather. So I was just going to initially take a break. But then my husband challenged me because he said, honey, you're never going to make six figures cleaning houses. So I looked at him and I said, challenge accepted. So the first year I cleaned, I was used to working a 12-hour shift. So I cleaned houses for 12 hours a day. My vision was I had already raised my children, and I want to go into people's homes and create free time doing the tasks that each individual person disliked the most, to take that off of their plate. And it spread like wildfire, and I was fully booked. And the first year I made $138,000.
2: That is amazing. And this was you as a single person, or just as a small team of people doing it?
3: No, just me, solo, only me.
2: Wow. Yep. The biggest problem with that philosophy is there's only one of you, and you can't multiply those efforts because that's an hourly wage you're doing. So what did you do next?
3: Well, after the first year, when I ran all my reports and I realized that I actually made what I was making doing logistics, and I had more control of my schedule and my time, I liked that. So I decided to partner with my cousin. So then the two of us were working together, cleaning, and we doubled in size. That year we did $338,000 in revenue, but my cousin was diagnosed with stage 4 ovarian cancer, so she was no longer able to help. So that when chaos started, because I needed to hire people.
2: Hey, and yes, that's good and that's bad, because, you know, I've always say, if you have employees, you have employee problems. And, you know, a good employee is worth their weight in gold. Bad employees multiply your headaches.
3: Isn't the truth? It was a lot of tears shed and a lot of growth that third year. I think I had in between 8 or 10 employees in year 3. And I got, at the end of year 3, I did $664,000 in revenue. And I was not a corporation. I was still just a sole proprietor doing everything incorrectly. That year, my son graduated with his business degree. And he couldn't find a job. So I said to him, well, that's because people usually struggle to hire fresh out of university. Why don't you come and work with me, gain some experience, and then you could get any job you probably apply yourself to. So my son came and worked with me and pointed out everything that I was doing incorrectly. We became incorporated, and 6 months into that year, we hit our $1 million in revenue. So
2: that is a beautiful success story. And it shows two things. First of all, you are a person that's flexible and learns from your mistakes. You also decided to let yourself be vulnerable and say, oh, I'm not going to work my fingers to the bone for the rest of my life because it's probably going to be an early death for me if I keep working all these hours.
3: Thirdly, that is correct.
2: Thirdly, you realized how other people have a source of knowledge you do not have.
3: That is correct. My business degree, I got 20 years prior to my son. And
2: well, you also got your business degree from the School of Hard Knocks, which is the toughest university because it gives the test before the lesson.
3: Isn't that the truth? I'll tell you, after I graduated from school, I was a young mom and I was married and I stayed at home with my kids until they were all in grade 1. And then I wanted back to work, but I needed available to my children. So I really put everything on the back burner as to what was important for my career. Logistics fell into my lap by accident. I didn't go to school for it or anything. I loved it. I never really seen myself doing anything else but logistics. But now that I have sat in the by myself crying, many, many times over the last 7 years, I couldn't imagine going back to logistics. Besides, I do logistics every day at the cleaning company, juggling 60 cleans every day. So I still have the best of both worlds.
2: You know, I think a smart person who runs their company knows what they love. And they keep doing that. but they also realize that to multiply their efforts, they need a bunch of mini-me's in that business. Because without those mini-me's, you certainly do not move forward. And that's what you've been able to create. And that's how you've been able to move up to that $1 million mark, because you have made mini-me's doing parts of the business that you couldn't do at all. I mean, the perfect thing would be to clone yourself and do everything. You know, that's not going to happen. So you have to let others help you.
3: When you do what you love, it doesn't feel like work. And I very quickly learned that you cannot clone yourself. And I needed to implement a training program. So I didn't catch to that at the beginning. So that's why I was sitting in the mud an awful lot. But once I realized common sense really isn't common, and people need structure and they need systems, and they follow the system once you teach them. A prime example of that would be McDonald's. How do you have that many 15-year-olds running a restaurant? Because they have systems, right? So I created some systems in that first year when my son came on board, was pre-COVID 2020. We doubled in size in 2021 and we acquired 2 cleaning companies that year to, you know, add to our team. We needed cleaners. We got an amazing team because of all the efforts that we put in focusing on each individual's strengths and what they contribute to the moving wheel of Barkle and Sheen, and expanding that and helping that strength grow so that they can continue to contribute to the success of our company. And I think that when you recognize what each individual's strength is, you can put them in a position that they can excel at. But too many times we're horse blinders and we don't recognize that people are just not good at that task. So
2: I'm going to stop you there because I've got to applaud you. So you took your core business, Sparkle and Sheen, and then you made mini businesses on some of the core things you do. One was made for products. Another one was made to learn. And the third one was a not-for-profit called Made to Help. Would you like to elaborate on those things, please, Raquel?
3: Absolutely. So in 2022, we were using an eco-friendly product line called Melaleuca. And sadly, during COVID, they limited what you could purchase. Well, by this stage, we were a busy cleaning business and we couldn't get any cleaning supplies.
2: Can I stop you there? You know, yeah. I was once at some hotel and there were like 1,000 people in that hotel, all advocates for Melaleuca. I mean, it was like a religion because these people were crazy for that product.
3: You know what? It is a absolutely wonderful product.
2: It's made out of something called tea tree oil, and that was something that was revolutionary at the time.
3: Yes. Well, the tea tree oil is good for a number of things, but and when it's integrated in the surfactants of the cleaning solution, it actually does have very great cleaning properties.
2: So you break the code of that product, or how did you make your own products that were eco-conscious?
3: So I actually initially called the University of Alberta Chemistry Department to see if someone would be interested in formulating an eco-friendly product as a final project for their program. But no one ever got back to me. I found a local to Edmonton chemist, and I joined with them. And I brought them the EcoSense cleaners by Melaleuca. I said, these are what we use. I love the job that they do, but I want different things in my cleaning product. So can we sect these ones, figure out what base formula that they use, and then go from there? So that's what we did. The chemist dissected, because there's 25,000 base formulas in the world. So every single cleaning product starts from one of those 100-year recipes. So figured out the base formula, and then added, we sourced all of the surfactants from Alberta. So everything about our product is made in our province.
2: You know, that's right beautiful. Down to, as you know, yep. Canada is probably going to go through a trade war with the United States, which I know it was hard when Melaleuca pulled out, but guess what? That was beautiful, because it allowed you to be way ahead of the game with this trade war that's coming up.
3: Yeah. So we beta tested Made for Products for the next 2 years within our cleaning company, Sparkle and Sheen. And we tested it in the houses. And then the girls would report what they liked, what they didn't like, what worked, what didn't work. And then we always would reformulate and bring more samples, and till we found everyone agreed that that was a bang on product. The girls loved it. Then we launched in March of 2024. So it was pretty exciting.
2: As I say, long before this war has come up. So you are now set for the next go round. Beautiful. Okay. Next thing, you have made a training company called Made to Learn. Could you please elaborate on that?
3: All right. So Made to Learn is actually an education platform that anyone can access their videos to train their team. So manager videos, there's training videos, equipment videos, pretty much everything, every rabbit hole that I fell down and it took me time to claw my way out. I wanted to try and save the next entrepreneur those steps. And it's there if they want it. There's documents that I created for my business that they all would get from purchasing the video. So they would get everything, or they can buy the whole set if they like.
2: Okay. That's beautiful as well, because what you've done is literally cloned your business, Sparkle and Sheen, and allowed others access to that business. It's sort of like franchising a business without the headaches of franchising. I don't think I'd ever want to franchise anything, but I certainly would like my brilliance to go on to the world. Franchising, as you know, has so many rules and regulations that it is tough to do well in franchises these days.
3: It is. And I mean, I think that it is a consideration for us, but that would be down the road. At this stage, I'm interested.
2: I think it's just better to do something like this. You know, price it well enough that you're making a profit from it. Don't do it for charity, but at the same time, make it available to those who want to learn and grow their expertise. Because any good business wants to grow their expertise. I'm a professional speaker. I get training from professional speakers. I just joined another group to get training from that. Every month I have an accountability session that gives me an idea. Raquel, every month you are there for the IOFP meetings because that gives you ideas from other professionals in other groups. And I tell you, the biggest breakthroughs come from other groups rather than your own.
3: Absolutely. I couldn't agree more. You can always attend any kind of networking and you take what you want from it and apply it and file 13 the rest. And I learn stuff every single day.
2: You know, and it's easy to get better. And that's to start to step on the shoulders of giants. And that's why I put together the International Order of Fantastic Professionals, which we're glad you became a member of, because this is a distinguished network of innovators and leaders making significant contributions in their fields. They are the giants. They are the Michelangelos. They are the Oprahs. They are the people that really are the makers and shakers in the world. And by getting these all together, we know this is going to power the world forward.
3: I hope so. That's my goal.
2: Now, the last thing you do brilliantly is your charity, Made to Help. Can you tell others about that?
3: Absolutely. This is something that was inspired from my grandfather with his battle of dementia. I always wanted to give back. And I think that it's important to give back to the community that supports your business. And so with Sparkle and Sheen to do a clean of a wreath for an individual that was either nominated by somebody or self-nominated, and the business team would get together and go through all the entries, and we would choose one family that we would go and we would mow their lawn, pick up any pet waste, and then we would clean the whole inside of the house for absolutely free. Now, some of those people would have a sick child at the stallery, or they were caring for their parent in their home that was not physically well. People struggling with their mental health. So as Sparkle and Sheen grew, I thought, how cool would it be if we could offer to more than 12 families a year? So our charity offers free cleaning services to individuals with disabilities, low-income seniors, people that are sick or terminal, and people dealing with their mental health. So they do need to qualify because now we are a charity as of May of 2024. And with that, we go in and we do a complete overhaul for them, the same as we used to with the Pay It Forward service, free of charge to them, that we consistently show up once a month and they get a free 3-hour service monthly for us to come and make sure that they stay on track.
2: That is beautiful. I think you doing something that very few others do. You know, I know my wife and I would not survive without our cleaning staff. You know, my wife's busy, I'm busy. We have a person that comes in every 2 weeks and really makes the difference for us. And that's why I think it's so important like that to have somebody to do some of the things that you need. If you don't, you will never do well.
3: It is true. I definitely have some people that will forever be crumbs in my bread box of life, let me tell you. different individuals that were terminal that have now passed, filling their final wish of organizing her house and cleaning it because she was given 72 to live. And that's her dying wish, for us to come in and reset her house so all of it wasn't left for her husband to do after she was gone. It's people like that that really touch you deep and inspire you and make all of this worthwhile. And it really makes you leave their space feeling good that you're able to help. That's my feel-good business. It's the best one.
2: You know, and I think everybody has to give back. I think part of your life has to be to give back. If you don't do that, I think you're cheating yourself and society. Without that, I think you are making a wrong decision. So everybody should take the time to literally do things to make things happen.
3: Yes, I couldn't agree more. So I started a Facebook group called Made in Canada, and there's over 1,800 cleaners that are solo or businesses that are members of the group. And I answer questions. I help them with quoting and whatever else that they need, giving them some free advice. Because I know when I started Sparkle and Sheen, I had no clue what I was doing. And I had zero guidance. And I just thought it would be really cool to have a community that we could help one another. Being an entrepreneur is such a lonely journey sometimes. And it's like, no one else understands except another entrepreneur. And so I felt that if I had this group that people could lean on one another, that it would be helpful. And I will say, I was driving down the road in Edmonton and my truck is wrapped, so it's Sparkle and Sheen. My husband and I got to the light and this woman is beeping her horn, and we looked over and she's waving at me and she's telling me to unroll my window. So I unrolled my window and I'm like, hi. And then she's like, you're Raquel from Sparkle and Sheen. You're doing such an amazing thing in the Made in Canada group. Thank you so much. I was blown away. It's like, this is in the city that I live in, and that was just a member of the group that had obviously had some like camaraderie in the group. So it made me feel really good. So that's also the other way that I do give back. I think it's important if you have the knowledge is power, and sharing it, that's your legacy. That's just how my brain works.
2: That's beautiful. I can see you're really doing well with all that. Raquel, how can people find out more about you and what you have to offer?
3: Well, you could go to any of our websites. You can go to sparkleandsheen.ca or madeforproducts.ca and madetohelp.ca, and you can find the cleaning business and the products, and you can order right off of the website. If anyone is wanting a sample that it is close in Edmonton, swing by the office at 14452 118th Avenue Northwest in Edmonton. Our phone number is 825-512-1277.
2: Can I challenge you, Raquel?
3: Absolutely.
2: Can you give a sample to anybody who listens to this?
3: Yes, absolutely.
2: Now, I don't expect you to pay for postage and handling, but I think everybody certainly deserves a sample of what you have to offer.
3: Absolutely. 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
2: okay.
3: Interested.
2: So anybody who wants us, get in touch with Raquel. How can they do that again, Raquel?
3: 825-512-1277 is the number at Sparkle and Sheen. And the store is in our office on the other side. So,
2: okay, everybody. We've just talked to somebody I think is amazing, Raquel Hughes, whose work is a testament to her belief in the power of business to drive positive change. She was a cleaning lady that took it to $1 million. And I'll tell you, it's going to be a multi-million dollars by the time she's done. From embracing sustainability to fostering education and community support, her initiatives are not just cleaning, they're about creating brighter, healthier futures for everybody. So this is why we brought her into the IOFP, the International Order of Fantastic Professionals, where quality matters and expertise counts. She embodies those characteristics. If you know of anybody else that do, get in touch with my girl, Tammy, T-A-M-I, at Lyka, L-Y-C-K-A.
1: That's a wrap on this episode of Authorities Unplugged Radio. 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Until then, keep striving, keep thriving, and stay fantastic.
4: Hey, so what's a great way to spread awareness that driving high is illegal everywhere? A catchy song, of course.

0: best audiences, and you are inspiring people, giving them a second chance on life. And that's what I love. I've only had the opportunity one time to speak in a prison, and I was scared to death because I didn't know what to do or what to say. And it was more of a spiritual approach, but it ended up being one of the most powerful and inspiring events I've ever had a chance to speak at, because you see that we're all doing time.
1: Yes. Boy, oh boy, man, you nailed it. You nailed it.
0: A good friend of mine, Scott Evans, who we've had on the show, he's actually the inspiration for the Scotty Smalls from the movie The Sandlot. His brother David, and he had those exact adventures as children, and then his brother David grew up to be this great movie director, producer, narrator for that movie. And he talks to a lot of people in prisons as well, and he tells me that he says, Nathan, we're all doing time. It's just, how are we doing our time?
1: Yes.
0: And when you, I want to just kind of talk about, because you've had your own share of experiences that helps you to be even more relatable to those audiences. And I want to talk about how you got to that point, because at the age of 25, you controlled a hedge fund of over $10 million and under management. Then due to a regulatory oversight in the state of Arizona, you were actually charged with transaction of an unregistered securities dealer and sentenced to 2 years in the pen in the Arizona Department of Corrections.
1: Yeah.
0: Can you kind of walk us through what that was like and what went through your mind during all of this?
1: Yes, happy to. You know, to give you a little context and a little bit of color on it, you know, up until that point in my life, you know, I was hyper focused on what I had thought was doing the right things.
0: Yeah.
1: You know, as you know, and you're young, you know, you're in your young 20s, and so, you know, you take a little bit from the family and a little bit from your, you know, religion, a little bit from spirituality, a little bit from school. And as you go through life up until this age of 25, because of my family background, I had, to this point, never smoked a cigarette, drank an ounce of alcohol, didn't even have a parking ticket.
0: Yeah.
1: And so, you know, when you kind of check the boxes of life, you go, okay, you know, I'm kind of doing the right things here.
0: Mm-hmm.
1: And I had this, you know, I had some fantastic mentors and some fantastic bosses along the way that really brought me up on this meteoric rise. And there I found myself sitting at, you know, at the top of this very, very tiny mountain. You know, at 25, you know, your perspective is much different than it is, you know, at the age I am today. We are. And so the regulatory oversight that happened there was so minimal, so tiny.
0: Yeah.
1: And so what happened was the state of Arizona, like many states right now, have a battle between state and federal laws. Our particular fund registered with the Securities and Exchange Commission under SEC rules, Reg D rules. I won't go into the fund financial lingo, but we registered with the Securities and Exchange Commission. We registered exempt from state laws.
0: Okay? Mm.
1: And the state of Arizona, actually one of the very few states in the union, said, no, we actually don't recognize that Reg D offering. And anything over the threshold in our state of $99,000 is a felony.
0: Wow.
1: And from quarter four of 06 to quarter two of 07, I had raised about just north of $3 million in the state of Arizona in that time period. And so based on statutes, I was looking at 66 years in prison.
0: Oh my goodness.
1: True story.
0: Wow.
1: Shock.
0: Over one spinal oversight right there.
1: It is.
0: Yeah, thank heavens you didn't get sentenced to 66 years in prison, brother.
1: I'll tell you what, you know, when you look back on it, and a lot of the stories that I share now with the guys that are on the inside,
0: yeah,
1: I have this kind of phrase that I use with them, and I tell them, I leave you with this, elephants don't bite. And they all look at you kind of goofy. None of us have had a loved one, a family member, a friend,
0: yeah,
1: who's gone to sleep with an elephant bite.
0: Yeah.
1: Okay. Every one of us has been up at night scratching that gosh darn mosquito bite on the calf.
0: Yeah.
1: And so it's that, the worst, right? So it's that death by a thousand cuts. It's the

0: little things that you didn't pay attention to. Mm-hmm. And so just a simple regulatory oversight, you know, I sat down with the Securities and Exchange Commission. I sat down with the FBI.
1: Yes.
0: And they scrubbed my books. They went through my audit trails. And I actually received a letter of recommendation from the FBI. And the federal government closed it, their case. No harm, no foul. What they termed was no misappropriation. I thought that was over, Nathan.
1: Yeah.
0: I thought it was over. I thought, oh my goodness, thank goodness. Boy, lesson learned, right? That'll never happen again.
1: Yeah.
0: 3 years later.
1: Whoa.
0: So this is, I got notified something was awry.
1: Yeah.
0: We addressed it. We went through the incredible, arduous process of explaining it and being audited and came out with a clean bill of health. Thank goodness, right?
1: Oh, yeah.
0: Or so you would think.
1: Disaster averted, right?
0: That's what you would think. And we went on with life, my wife and I. 3 years and change later, a knock at the door. And the state of Arizona had picked up the case and had indicted me.
1: Oh my goodness.
0: Yeah. Crazy.
1: What went through your mind when you got that knock on the door?
0: That, you know, there's a couple things that you never forget in life, right? It's the birth of your kids. It's that knock on the door. You never forget that. I was handed a Webster's Dictionary of paperwork from a handful of you know, armed individuals, and, you know, they had served me. And I'll tell you what, this is a funny story. I actually haven't shared this with anybody other than my close circle. You like this.
1: Yeah.
0: This is how naive I was, Nathan. Keep in mind, you're 25 years old. You're on the top of the world. The regulatory agency that had indicted me, I looked at the paperwork. I said, goodness gracious, this is a misunderstanding. I drove to their office that same day downtown.
1: Oh, wow.
0: And I said, you know, I want to have a conversation. They all looked at me like I had three heads. They went, that's not how this whole thing works.
1: Yeah.
0: And for me, I'm going, of course, that's how it works. Communication can solve anything. Let's figure out what's going on here. Woo-hoo!
1: Oh,
0: boy, was I wrong.
1: Wow. And I'm sure that must have been quite the conversation with your wife that night.
0: Boy, oh boy. That night. You know, and for the next many, many, many, many nights, you know, that was a tough conversation. Indeed, it was. Yeah. You look down and you go, my goodness gracious, you know, what was it? The hardest thing for me to pinpoint, Nathan, was oftentimes you can look back on a certain situation. You can say, boy, if I would have just gone left instead of right, I wouldn't be here right now. Or if I wouldn't have made this decision or that decision. But when you genuinely set out in life to try to just take the tiger by the tail and crush it, and you go, holy cow, I didn't even know that this existed. That was the biggest blow to me, you know, mentally, was not to be able to wrap my head around this process, to go, okay, if I didn't file something, is it too late? Like, how do we unring that bell?
1: Yeah.
0: And there was no way to do it. There was no way to do it. We spent, to give you an idea, you know, we had spent, After I was indicted, we had spent almost an additional 3 years and hundreds of thousands of dollars in legal fees trying to understand this process. And there comes a point, and it's very difficult to explain this to folks until you're there. And I find that in some of the most dark situations in life, whether it's, you know, someone's about to be sentenced or you're about to lose a loved one, you don't understand this conversation until you're there. But you go, you know, I think I've had enough. I think I'm ready to take whatever might come my way, because the pain of not knowing is far greater than putting this thing to bed.
1: Yeah. Every one of us have been wrongfully accused of something in our lives. In fact, I talked to a good friend when it happened to me. You know, and I was like freaking out, going, well, I didn't do that. That's not true. You know, and I talked to a friend of mine. He actually had served time in prison too because of something similar to what you just said. And all he could say to me was, Nathan, I know, but what have you learned from this situation?
0: Woo, that's the one right there.
1: And that was really, and I thought, well, that's not what I want to hear right now. Like, how do I stop this ridiculous accusation of something that's not true? And it ended up getting thrown out of court, you know, and you're like, the average American is sued 5 times in his or her lifetime. Did you know that?
0: I didn't know that.
1: Isn't that crazy? I used to do a lot of teaching of asset protection, tax reduction strategies and estate planning with the father of asset protection. And it was just so cool to work with him and learn all that. I trained attorneys. And the thing is that I knew this thing was absolutely frivolous and it got thrown out because that's what this person does for a living. You know, but the thing is that I was so frustrated. I called up my friend. What do I do? He said, Nathan, what have you learned through this? I know it sucks. I know it's hard. I know it's expensive. I never went to prison, so I don't know what that's like. And I want to talk to you about like the lessons that you learned when you went through that, because man, Les Brown's a good friend of mine. He always said this to me. He and I recorded a disc together, 2 discs. And he says, Nathan, when you go through life, don't just go through it, grow through it. Yeah. And you did a lot of growing. I can't imagine the planning that you and your wife had to go through so quickly when you had to plan for 2 years.
0: So quickly. Keep in mind, Nathan, you want to talk about shock and awe. Yeah. Keep in mind, from 2006, literally 6.5 years later, we're still dealing with this process to that very day. This is the craziest, not the craziest, because we're going to get crazier.
1: Yeah.
0: But one of the wild things is that through that 6.5 years, Nathan, never once did I see the inside of a courtroom. Never one time.
1: Oh, my.
0: It was the greatest back scenes, back alley, you know, fist fight between this prosecutor, this attorney general. It was unbelievable. And to me, I'm going, I've never been in this situation before, but you throw your hands in the air and you go, is this normal? Like, you can literally drag this on for 6 years.
1: Yeah.
0: At that point, you know, you've graduated college, you've had a little one, like you're 1 foot in, 1 foot out, trying to elevate and grow. Mm-hmm. But at the same time, you've got this albatross in the back of your head. You can't sleep, you can't eat, you can't function, but you're supposed to. So it came to a point where, you know, my wife and I were sitting on the floor in our living room, and I just said, you know, I'm a big boy, and I would rather take what's about to come to me and learn from this and get over it, because I can't take another 6 years of this.
1: Yeah.
0: And so we chose, our counsel and the opposing counsel, the state, chose to put it before a judge. And the state of Arizona did not make a recommendation, and our counsel did not make a recommendation. And we put it before a judge. And up until this point, I'd never seen the inside of a courtroom, never been arrested, nothing, right?
1: Yeah.
0: And this judge looked at me square in the face. You can read its public transcript, looked at me square in the face and said, I'm about to make an example out of you, young man. And I remand you to 2 years Department of Corrections. I'll tell you what, that we didn't plan for it. We didn't understand it. My wife and my mother were in the courtroom along with my friends. And that moment, you want to talk about things that you don't forget. That's one that'll keep you up at night sometimes.
1: Yeah. Tell me about your first night.
0: Oh, man. You know, the first night you're numb. First night you're absolutely numb. I'm sitting in a suit, sitting in my Sunday best, and I am in a concrete cell where the lights don't turn off, and there was another half a dozen guys that were in there for various things.
1: We were
0: just in holding, as they called it. And they processed you through these, you know, series of underground tunnels in order to get you from intake to photos, to fingerprints, you know, and then finally get you to your bed, which doesn't happen for about 48 hours.
1: Oh.
0: And that first night, you just sit there and you just cry. That's what you do.
1: Wow.
0: You think about all of the things that you would have done, that you could have done, that you should have done. Life becomes very, very, very finite and clear in some of those nights in prison.
1: I can't imagine the faces that you thought of in your head. You know, your wife, you had a child.
0: Yeah, we just had a little guy.
1: What is the future for my child now? You know, Oh, I can't imagine that sick feeling in 48 hours. That is torture. That is that's got to be brain rocking. But you went through it. I mean, you didn't just go through it. You grew through it. And what were some of the most valuable lessons that you learned while you were, quote unquote, doing time?
0: Man, some of the most valuable lessons, you know, without it being a story, I will tell you undoubtedly, the most important thing that I learned from that experience is that every one of us, and you said it as we began here, yeah, metaphorically speaking, will spend a little bit of time in prison. And my greatest takeaway from those 2 years was individual spiritual experiences and personal revelation, the questions that you're asking, you know, a greater being, your Father in heaven, those sacred experiences can come to any one of us, all of us, in any stages and circumstances of our lives. Mm. If we hold on and we pray continuously and we keep our faith strong through the difficulties, we can and we will have profoundly sacred and special experiences in any situation we are on this earth, even in the most miserable experiences that this earth might have to offer.
1: Yeah. And well, you've always said that. You've always said that you believe that the story is in the struggle, not the avoidance of the struggle.
0: Yeah, it is. It is. The story is in the struggle. It's interesting. You know, right now, in the social media world that we live in, every social media influencer woke up like this. You know, it's one of the things.
1: And that ate this for breakfast. Yeah,
0: right. And made it this way.
1: What a strange world we live in sometimes. You know, I love Instagram. You know why I love Instagram? It makes me look better than I am.
0: It's so true. It is so true.
1: Disclaimer, folks. Yeah. So oh, gosh. Nobody woke up looking like that. And if they did, they bought product for like $50 called Bedhead. You know what I'm saying?
0: And if they woke up feeling, I tell people, you know, it's kind of funny. Now I tell people, you know, most influencers that I know actually woke up, scrolled through their feed, compared themselves to like 30 other people, and then went into the fetal position because they felt less than.
1: Oh, so bad. How are you doing your time? Because I was going to ask you, what is it like to be a prisoner? And then I stopped myself and I said, are we not all prisoners to some vice? Maybe that's an addiction to sugar or alcohol, or maybe it's an addiction to social media and comparing ourselves. Yeah. Maybe we go to a job that we hate and we feel like a prisoner. Yes. How are we doing our time?
0: Mm-hmm. I have this same conversation with my wife, and I say, and people just get it. People look at me crazy, but I feel incredibly fortunate for the time that I did. During that time, I grew closer spiritually. I grew closer with my wife than we had ever been. Yeah. Grew closer with my family. You realize real quickly who your real friends are. Mm-hmm. And so I always try to what I extract from there, I tell people 17,520. I have a shirt that says it. 17,520. That's how many hours they took away from me.
1: Wow.
0: And so when people go, man, oh man, like you just run at a different pace. You know, I had a guy earlier this week called me a machine, and I'm super humbled by those type of comments and those accolades. But I will tell you that it required me going to an incredibly dark place to realize that I will never get 17,520 hours of snuggle time back with my little ones. And I will never, ever take that next hour for granted.
1: Oh, yeah. I love what you did with your time in there, that you took the time to reflect and took the time to look inside of yourself and really assess yourself and not allow yourself to go into those dark places of the soul where you say, I guess I deserve this, or I'm a bad person because of this. A good friend of mine, a very similar story, he was the father of one of my dear friends, ended up behind bars as well. And sometimes people just don't want to listen to the why you got there. They don't want to listen to that. All they know is that you're a prisoner now, right? This man took the time to write songs for his wife. And I was blessed to be able to produce some of these songs for him, for her. And it was just such an amazing thing to hear the words that he wrote while in prison. You know, I'm a religious person and I love the Bible. You know, the New Testament could be called Letters from Prison.
0: Mm-hmm.
1: Think about it. I mean, judge Paul, formerly known as Saul, for how many Christians he killed and sought after and the terrible things that he did. Look at Peter who ended up, you know, denying the Christ and all these. If we judged people for the worst parts of their life, we wouldn't have the New Testament.
0: Yeah.
1: Paul wrote majority of those letters to the saints from behind bars.
0: Yeah. And to your point earlier, I couldn't agree with you more. I couldn't agree with you more. You know, I believe that prior to this earthly life, you know, we had set out our path and we knew what we were getting into.
1: Yeah.
0: Right. I believe that firmly. I believe that, you know, there was a time that you and I knew we were going to cross paths. And I firmly believe that we knew the trials that we were going to go through.
1: Yeah.
0: And so it's interesting to what you said, you know, about your friend that, you know, kind of got ridiculed for being in such a situation, but everybody sins differently.
1: Yeah.
0: And yet we all knew before we came here that we were going to endure some peculiar sins and we accepted it. And now that we're going through it, it far be it for me to judge the way that you sin.
1: Yeah.
0: So I think, you know, you have such a great opportunity to take your mess and really turn it into a message.
1: Mm. Repeat that.
0: I implore everybody who's listening to take your earthly mess and turn it into your message.
1: Yes, absolutely. Take your mess, turn it into a message, because through the test comes the testimony. Right? Yeah. That's how we grow. It's how we expand. It's how we achieve awesomeness.
0: Yeah.
1: Because we got to go through the grime and the dirt, and you got to have some real mental toughness to get through this life. You go into the belly of the beast, you go into the lion's den, and you look at these young people that are in the same situation that you're in. Perhaps they purposely made those mistakes. Mm-hmm. Perhaps they purposefully did the things that they did, and they feel hopeless. And my good friend James Smith says, Nathan, you got to keep hope alive, because when people lose hope, that's when neighborhoods turn into hoods. When people lose hope, because you can't have faith unless you first have hope. I can't imagine the hopelessness that one feels going through the situations that you went through. How did you find hope in such a dark place?
0: You know, it's so interesting. When I looked around, I really felt incredibly fortunate. Everything that I looked at, I tried to find some gratitude in.
1: Yeah.
0: When I finally got to the prison yard, you know, that process, you know, going through that process, when you finally got to the prison yard, I was standing on the prison yard one day, sunglasses on, shirtless, because I just wanted to feel the sun on my skin.
1: Yeah.
0: And at that very moment, it didn't matter how high the wall was. It didn't matter how much razor wire was at the top. I was alive.
1: Yeah.
0: And that to me, I told my wife that day, like, this moment forward, now that I'm on the yard, from this moment forward, I will not waste any one of these days. And so, you know, to rewind just a hair, to give you kind of like a little bit of perspective.
1: Yeah.
0: When they first put you into intake and you're waiting to be sent to your yard, you know, they don't tell you anything, of course, because they transport you under the darkness of night typically. And they don't want, you know, they don't want a prison break style, so that there's no phone calls, no communication to the outside world until you get to your yard. And I was in a cell. There was one toilet, one sink, and there was 19 guys.
1: Mm.
0: And right, 19 guys in 8 beds, literally.
1: Oh.
0: And I looked around and I still have the letter from that day that I wrote my wife, as I had this little tiny number 2 pencil and they gave us paper for free. Very kind of them. And you know, we had a certain number of stamps that we could use. And as I looked around, you know, I told my wife, I said, let me detail everything that I'm being seen in here. You know, there's a guy over here, he's a boy, he's younger than me. I said, there's a boy on the top bunk who just got word that his mother passed away.
1: Oh.
0: There's another guy over here on the top bunk that is actually not going to see the light of day until he's collecting Social Security.
1: Oh.
0: And I started to list all of these things. And it was my cathartic way of putting my really dark situation into a perspective of gratitude.
1: We're so excited to have you on this program. And like we always say to all of our guests here, may God bless you, God bless your dreams, and may He bless you in achieving awesomeness right now. Thanks for being on the show, brother.
0: Thanks, Nathan. Appreciate you, brother.
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0: Hey guys, it's me, Ben Bailey, and today we're cruising through the chaos of parenting. And the prize is peace of mind and some great parenting tips. What do you say? Do you want to play?
1: Yeah.
0: All right, question one. Your child whines every time they don't get their way. What do you do?
2: Whine back.
1: Hide in the garage.
0: Oh no! Incorrect. Better move is to stay calm. 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

0: and don't give in. 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Next question. 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
1: Bury it in the backyard.
0: Creative, but no. 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All right, final question. 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
0: That is correct. 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
2: From feature story news in Washington, I'm Nick Harper. U.S. Defense Secretary Pete Hegseth says the ceasefire with Iran remains, despite attacks in the Strait of Hormuz, as Washington and Tehran fight to control the strategic waterway. Ever since, Tony Waterman has more from Washington.
3: Secretary Hegseth called the two missions separate and distinct, although most experts say the operations are intractably intertwined. For now, Hegseth insists the ceasefire is not over, despite both sides exchanging fire on Monday, Iran lobbing missiles and drones, while the U.S. military says it destroyed six Iranian fast boats that tried to interfere with its operations. Joint Chiefs of Staff General Dan Kane says Iran has attacked the U.S. more than 10 times since the ceasefire was announced a month ago, but he said they were all below the threshold of restarting major combat operations.
2: Meanwhile, U.S. gas prices for motorists is nearing a new record during the Iran conflict of nearly $4.50 a gallon. On Tuesday, President Donald Trump said the increase is a small price to pay to achieve peace with Iran. Former New York City Mayor Rudy Giuliani remains in a Florida hospital this Tuesday. He was admitted over the weekend, but the reason for his hospitalization was unclear. Ever since, Mitch McCann has more from New York.
4: The 81-year-old spokesperson Ted Goodman said that Mr. Giuliani was being treated for pneumonia, adding that he was previously diagnosed with restrictive airway disease after his response to the 9/11 terror attacks in 2001. Mr. Giuliani was last reported to still be in a critical but stable condition. Mr. Goodman said that the condition adds complications to any respiratory illness and that the virus quickly overwhelmed his body, requiring mechanical ventilation. New York Mayor Zoran Mamdani said in a statement, "We do keep him and his family in our prayers at this time." While his predecessor, Eric Adams, wrote, "I'm praying for Rudy and his family and hoping for a full recovery." Mitch McCann, New York.
2: Chinese President Xi Jinping has urged all-out efforts to search for people who are still unaccounted for following an explosion at a fireworks plant in central China. At least 26 people died and 61 others were injured. As Everson's Laura Westbrook reports from Hong Kong.
5: Online footage showed white smoke billowing high into the air at the explosion site. And there was also damage to homes at nearby villages. Footage showing that glass was shattered and some doors also broken at some homes at nearby villages. Also, residents reported that heavy rocks were blown onto the road in the blast. Now, rescue efforts and response efforts are ongoing. Around 480 personnel, including firefighters, rescuers and medical personnel, they have been on the scene.
2: From Bureaus Worldwide, this is FSN.
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Wondering what to read next? Then come and join us on the show and you will hear some fantastic recommendations from my biz bestie and book nerd chum, Ron Tester. We're going to talk about books that will make such a difference to your business. Don't miss out. 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
2: Hey world, I have a quick message. It's about safe driving. All right, let's go. Anytime you're driving, have the seatbelt buckled tight, both hands on the wheel and your phone out of sight. When not in your hand trying to text somebody back, because if you do, your car might get smacked. The moral of the story, just put your phone down. The people on the road will stay safe and sound. Put your phone down, put your phone down. People on the road will stay safe and sound. Yeah.
1: And now your host, Master Life Coach, Nathan Osmond.
3: Hello, my friend, and welcome back to Achieving Awesomeness Now. You made it. You're here. How exciting is that? Listen, I got a great show put together for you today. I am so thrilled to be able to introduce this next gentleman to you. You know, he's invested in over 25 startup businesses in just the last 10 years. He's an entrepreneur, an advisor, a motivational speaker, and he has been to prison. That's right. I'm going to talk to this young man. At the age of 25, he controlled a hedge fund of over $10 million under management, but due to regulatory oversight in the state of Arizona, was actually charged with transactions of an unregistered securities dealer and sentenced to 2 years in the pen in the Arizona Department of Corrections. He's armed with an MBA in finance and a PhD from the School of Hard Knocks. He founded Accomplished Ventures to bring individuals both incarcerated and re-entered a second chance at a successful life. Over the past decades, his programs have helped countless individuals and have been used by thousands of inmates in numerous departments of corrections to bring life skills, training, and education to the justice-impacting community. Sometimes referred to as the Tony Robbins of the prison world, ladies and gentlemen, please welcome to the program my buddy, Mr. Travis Ritchie. Welcome to the program, Travis Ritchie. How you doing, brother?
4: Fantastic, my man. How are you, Nathan?
3: I am doing awesome, man. It's great to have you on the program.
4: Likewise, man. Great to be here. Every time I hear that laugh,
3: yeah,
4: this is what I think of. Like, this is the soundtrack music.
3: Oh, yeah. Ladies and gentlemen, this is the moment you waited for.
4: Exactly, right? This is the greatest show, ladies.
3: Oh, brother. It's so great to have you on. It now is, because we've got you. But, man, you have been all over the place. I've been trying to keep up with you. Like, where in the world is this guy? Because he's constantly traveling, even regardless of COVID. You don't care. I mean, people are booking you and you're traveling and speaking and inspiring people the world over. Tell us where you've recently been. Tell us about some of your recent adventures.
4: Boy, oh boy, so many fun adventures. I have spent since COVID hit, I have had the opportunity to really dive into, you know, what I do with Accomplished Ventures inside the Department of Corrections.
3: Yes.
4: And I have been on a plane 2 or 3 days a week for the last 15 or 16 months, speaking to every single Department of Correction around the country.
3: Wow. Now, yeah. You've heard of about a captive audience.
4: Yes.
3: I mean, you have the best audiences and you are inspiring people, giving them a second chance on life. And that's what I love. I've only had the opportunity one time to speak in a prison, and I was scared to death because I didn't know what to do or what to say. And it was more of a spiritual approach, but it ended up being one of the most powerful and inspiring events I've ever had a chance to speak at, because you see that we're all doing time.
4: Yes. Boy, oh boy, man, you nailed it. You nailed it.
3: A good friend of mine, Scott Evans, who we've had on the show, he's actually the inspiration for the Scotty Smalls from the movie The Sandlot. His brother David, and he had those exact adventures as children, and then his brother David grew up to be this great movie director, producer, narrator for that movie. And he talks to a lot of people in prisons as well, and he tells me that he says, Nathan, we're all doing time. It's just, how are we doing our time?
4: Yes.
3: And when you, I want to just kind of talk about, because you've had your own share of experiences that helps you to be even more relatable to those audiences. And I want to talk about how you got to that point, because at the age of 25, you controlled a hedge fund of over $10 million and under management. Then due to a regulatory oversight in the state of Arizona, you were actually charged with transaction of an unregistered securities dealer.

0: 20s. And so, you know, you take a little bit from the family and a little bit from your, you know, religion, a little bit from spirituality, a little bit from school. And as you go through life up until this age of 25, because of my family background, I had to this point never smoked a cigarette, drank an ounce of alcohol, didn't even have a parking ticket.
1: Yeah.
0: And so, you know, when you kind of check the boxes of life, you go, okay, you know, I'm kind of doing the right things here.
1: Mm-hmm.
0: And I had this, you know, I had some fantastic mentors and some fantastic bosses along the way that really brought me up on this meteoric rise. And there I found myself sitting at, you know, at the top of this very, very tiny mountain, you know, at 25, you know, your perspective is much different than it is, you know, at the age I am today, we are. And so the regulatory oversight that happened there was so minimal, so tiny.
1: Yeah.
0: And so what happened was the state of Arizona, like many states right now, have a battle between state and federal laws. Our particular fund registered with the Securities and Exchange Commission under SEC rules, Reg D rules. I won't go into the fund financial lingo, but we registered with the Securities and Exchange Commission. We registered exempt from state laws.
1: Okay? Mm.
0: And the state of Arizona, actually one of the very few states in the union, said, no, we actually don't recognize that Reg D offering. And anything over the threshold in our state of $99,000,
1: yeah,
0: is a felony.
1: Wow.
0: And from quarter four of 06 to quarter two of 07, I had raised about just north of $3 million in the state of Arizona in that time period. And so based on statutes, I was looking at 66 years in prison.
1: Oh my goodness.
0: True story.
1: Wow.
0: Shock.
1: Over one spinal oversight right there.
0: It is.
1: Yet, thank heavens you didn't get sentenced to 66 years in prison, brother.
0: I'll tell you what, you know, when you look back on it, and a lot of the stories that I share now with the guys that are on the inside.
1: Yeah.
0: I have this kind of phrase that I use with them, and I tell them, I leave you with this, elephants don't bite. And they all look at you kind of goofy. None of us have had a loved one, a family member, a friend,
1: yeah,
0: who's gone to sleep with an elephant bite.
1: Yeah.
0: Okay? Every one of us has been up at night scratching that gosh darn mosquito bite on the calf.
1: Yeah.
0: And so it's that, the worst, right? So it's that death by a thousand cuts. It's the little thing that you didn't pay attention to. Mm-hmm. And so just a simple regulatory oversight. You know, I sat down with the Securities and Exchange Commission. I sat down with the FBI.
1: Yes.
0: And they scrubbed my books. They went through my audit trails. And I actually received a letter of recommendation from the FBI. And the federal government closed it, their case. No harm, no foul. What they termed was no misappropriation. I thought that was over, Nathan.
1: Yeah.
0: I thought it was over. I thought, oh my goodness, thank goodness. Boy, lesson learned, right? That'll never happen again.
1: Yeah.
0: 3 years later.
1: Whoa.
0: So this is, I got notified something was awry.
1: Yeah.
0: We addressed it. We went through the incredible, arduous process of explaining it and being audited and came out with a clean bill of health. Thank goodness, right?
1: Oh, yeah.
0: Or so you would think.
1: Disaster averted, right?
0: That's what you would think. And we went on with life, my wife and I. 3 years and change later, a knock at the door, and the state of Arizona had picked up the case and had indicted me.
1: Oh, my goodness.
0: Yeah. Crazy.
1: What went through your mind when you got that knock on the door?
0: Oh, that, you know, there's a couple things that you never forget in life, right? It's the birth of your kids. It's that knock on the door. You never forget that. I was handed a Webster's Dictionary of paperwork from a handful of you know, armed individuals, and you know, they had served me. And I'll tell you what, this is a funny story. I actually haven't shared this with anybody other than my close circle. You like this.
1: Yeah.
0: This is how naive I was, Nathan. Keep in mind, you're 25 years old. You're on the top of the world. the regulatory agency that had indicted me

0: oftentimes you can look back on a certain situation, you can say, boy, if I would have just gone left instead of right, I wouldn't be here right now. Or if I wouldn't have made this decision or that decision. But when you genuinely set out in life to try to just take the tiger by the tail and crush it, and you go, holy cow, I didn't even know that this existed. That was the biggest blow to me, you know, mentally, was not to be able to wrap my head around this process, to go, okay, if I didn't file something, is it too late? Like, how do we unring that bell?
1: Yeah.
0: And there was no way to do it. There was no way to do it. We went through, we spent, to give you an idea, you know, we had spent, after I was indicted, we had spent almost an additional 3 years and hundreds of thousands of dollars in legal fees. Wow. Trying to understand this process. And there comes a point, and it's very difficult to explain this to folks until you're there. And I find that in some of the most dark situations in life, whether it's, you know, someone's about to be sentenced or you're about to lose a loved one, you don't understand this conversation until you're there. But you go, you know, I think I've had enough. I think I'm ready to take whatever might come my way, because the pain of not knowing is far greater than putting this thing to bed.
1: Yeah. Every one of us have been wrongfully accused of something in our lives. In fact, I talked to a good friend when it happened to me, you know, and I was like freaking out going, well, I didn't do that. That's not true. You know, and I talked to a friend of mine, he actually had served time in prison too, because of something similar to what you just said. And all he could say to me was, Nathan, I know, but what have you learned from this situation?
0: Ooh, that's the one right there.
1: And that was really, and I thought, well, that's not what I want to hear right now. Like, how do I stop this ridiculous accusation of something that's not true? And it ended up getting thrown out of court, you know, and you're like, the average American is sued 5 times in his or her lifetime. Did you know that?
0: I didn't know that.
1: Isn't that crazy? I used to do a lot of teaching of asset protection, tax reduction strategies, and estate planning with the father of asset protection. And it was just so cool to work with him and learn all that. I trained attorneys. And the thing is that I knew this thing was absolutely frivolous, and it got thrown out because that's what this person does for a living. You know, but the thing is that I was so frustrated. I called up my friend. What do I do? He said, Nathan, what have you learned through this? I know it sucks. I know it's hard. I know it's expensive. I never went to prison, so I don't know what that's like. And I want to talk to you about like the lessons that you learned when you went through that, because man, Les Brown's a good friend of mine. He always said this to me. He and I recorded a disc together, 2 discs. And he says, Nathan, when you go through life, don't just go through it, grow through it. Yeah. And you did a lot of growing. I can't imagine the planning that you and your wife had to go through so quickly when you had to plan for 2 years.
0: So quickly. Keep in mind, Nathan, you want to talk about shock and awe. Yeah. Keep in mind, from 2006, literally 6.5 years later, we're still dealing with this process to that very day. This is the craziest, not the craziest, because we're going to get crazier.
1: Yeah.
0: But one of the wild things is through that 6.5 years, Nathan, never once did I see the inside of a courtroom. Never one time.
1: Oh, my.
0: It was the greatest back scenes, back alley, you know, fist fight between this prosecutor, this attorney general. It was unbelievable. And to me, I'm going, I've never been in this situation before, but you throw your hands in the air and you go, is this normal? Like, you can literally drag this on for 6 years.
1: Yeah.
0: At this point, you know, you've graduated college, you've had a little one, like you're 1 foot in, 1 foot out, trying to elevate and grow. Mm-hmm. But at the same time, you've got this albatross in the back of your head. You can't sleep, you can't eat, you can't function, but you're supposed to. So it came to a point where, you know, my wife and I were sitting on the floor in our living room, and I just said, you know, I'm a big boy, and I would rather take what's about to come to me and learn from this and get over it, because I can't take another 6 years of this.
1: Yeah.
0: And so we chose, our counsel and the opposing counsel, the state, chose to put it before a judge. And the state of Arizona did not make a recommendation, and our counsel did not make a recommendation.

0: recommendation. We put it before a judge. And up until this point, I'd never seen the inside of a courtroom, never been arrested, nothing, right?
1: Yeah.
0: And this judge looked at me square in the face. You can read its public transcript, looked at me square in the face and said, I'm about to make an example out of you, young man. And I remand you to 2 years Department of Corrections. I'll tell you what, that we didn't plan for it. We didn't understand it. My wife and my mother were in the courtroom along with my friends. And that moment, you want to talk about things that you don't forget. That's one that'll keep you up at night sometimes.
1: Yeah. Tell me about your first night.
0: Oh, man. You know, the first night you're numb. First night you're absolutely numb. I'm sitting in a suit, sitting in my Sunday best, and I am in a concrete cell where the lights don't turn off, and there was another half a dozen guys that were in there for various things.
1: We were
0: just in holding, as they called it. And they processed you through these, you know, series of underground tunnels in order to get you from intake to photos to fingerprints, you know, and then finally get you to your bed, which doesn't happen for about 48 hours.
1: Oh.
0: And that first night, you just sit there and you just cry. That's what you do.
1: Wow.
0: You think about all of the things that you would have done, that you could have done, that you should have done. Life becomes very, very, very finite and clear in some of those nights in prison.
1: I can't imagine the faces that you thought of in your head. You know, your wife, you had a child.
0: Yeah, we just had a little guy.
1: What is the future for my child now? You know, I can't imagine that sick feeling. And 48 hours, that is torture. That is, that's got to be brain rocking. But you went through it. I mean, you didn't just go through it, you grew through it. And what were some of the most valuable lessons that you learned while you were, quote unquote, doing time?
0: Man, some of the most valuable lessons, you know, without it being a story, I will tell you undoubtedly, the most important thing that I learned from that experience is that every one of us, and you said it as we began here, metaphorically speaking, we'll spend a little bit of time in prison. And my greatest takeaway from those 2 years was individual spiritual experiences and personal revelation, the questions that you're asking, you know, a greater being, your Father in heaven. Those sacred experiences can come to any one of us, all of us, in any stages and circumstances of our lives.
1: Mm.
0: If we hold on and we pray continuously and we keep our faith strong through the difficulties, we can and we will have profoundly sacred and special experiences in any situation we are on this earth, even in the most miserable experiences that this earth might have to offer.
1: Yeah. And well, you've always said that. You've always said that you believe that the story is in the struggle, not the avoidance of the struggle.
0: Yeah. It is. The story is in the struggle. It's interesting. You know, right now in the social media world that we live in, every social media influencer woke up like this, you know, it's one of the things.
1: And
0: that
1: ate this for breakfast. Yeah.
0: Right. And made it this way.
1: What a strange world we live in sometimes. You know, I love Instagram. You know why I love Instagram? It makes me look better than I am.
0: It's so true. It is so true.
1: Disclaimer, folks. Yeah. So oh, gosh. Nobody woke up looking like that. And if they did, they bought product for like $50 called Bedhead. You know what I'm saying?
0: And if they woke up, I tell people, you know, it's kind of funny. Now I tell people, you know, most influencers that I know actually woke up, scrolled through their feed, compared themselves to like 30 other people, and then went into the fetal position because they felt less than.
1: Oh, so bad. How are you doing your time? Because I was going to ask you, what is it like to be a prisoner? And then I stopped myself and I said, are we not all prisoners to some vice? Maybe that's an addiction to sugar or alcohol, or maybe it's an addiction to social media and comparing ourselves. Yeah. Maybe we go to a job that we hate and we feel like a prisoner. Yes. How are we doing our time?
0: Mm-hmm. I have this same conversation with my wife, and I say, and people just get it. People look at me crazy, but I feel incredibly fortunate for the time that I did. During that time, I grew closer spiritually. I grew closer with my wife than we had ever been. Yeah. Grew closer with my family. You realize real quickly who your real friends are. Mm-hmm. And so I always try to what I extract from there, I tell people 17,520. I have a shirt that says it. 17,520. That's how many hours they took away from me.
1: Wow.
0: And so when people go, man, oh man, like you just run at a different pace. You know, I had a guy earlier this week called me a machine, and I'm super humbled by those type of comments and those accolades. But I will tell you that it required me going to an incredibly dark place to realize that I will never get 17,520 hours of snuggle time back with my little ones. And I will never, ever take that next hour for granted.
1: Oh, yeah. I love what you did with your time in there, that you took the time to reflect and took the time to look inside of yourself and really assess yourself and not allow yourself to go into those dark places of the soul where you say, I guess I deserve this, or I'm a bad person because of this. A good friend of mine, a very similar story. He was the father of one of my dear friends, ended up behind bars as well. And sometimes people just don't want to listen to the why you got there. They don't want to listen to that. All they know is that you're a prisoner now, right? This man took the time to write songs for his wife. And I was blessed to be able to produce some of these songs for him, for her. And it was just such an amazing thing to hear the words that he wrote while in prison. You know, I'm a religious person and I love the Bible. You know, the New Testament could be called Letters from Prison.
0: Mm-hmm.
1: Think about it. I mean, if we were to just judge Paul, formerly known as Saul, for how many Christians he killed and sought after and the terrible things that he did. Look at Peter, who ended up, you know, denying the Christ and all these. If we judged people for the worst parts of their life, we wouldn't have the New Testament.
0: Yeah.
1: Paul wrote majority of those letters to the saints from behind bars.
0: Yeah. And to your point earlier, I couldn't agree with you more. I couldn't agree with you more. You know, I believe that prior to this earthly life, you know, we had set out our path and we knew what we were getting into.
1: Yeah.
0: Right? I believe that firmly. I believe that, you know, there was a time that you and I knew we were going to cross paths. And I firmly believe that we knew the trials that we were going to go through.
1: Yeah.
0: And so it's interesting to what you said, you know, about your friend that, you know, kind of got ridiculed for being in such a situation, but everybody sins differently.
1: Yeah.
0: And yet we all knew before we came here that we were going to endure some peculiar sins and we accepted it. And now that we're going through it, it far be it for me to judge the way that you sin.
1: Yeah.
0: So I think, you know, you have such a great opportunity to take your mess and really turn it into a message.
1: Repeat that.
0: I implore everybody who's listening to take your earthly mess and turn it into your message.
1: Yes. Absolutely. Take your mess, turn it into a message, because through the test comes the testimony. Right? Yeah. That's how we grow. It's how we expand. It's how we achieve awesomeness.
0: Yeah.
1: Because we got to go through the grime and the dirt, and you got to have some real mental toughness to get through this life. You go into the belly of the beast, you go into the lion's den, and you look at these young people that are in the same situation that you're in. Perhaps they purposely made those mistakes. Mm-hmm. Perhaps they purposefully did the things that they did, and they feel hopeless. And my good friend James Smith says, Nathan, you got to keep hope alive, because when people lose hope, that's when neighborhoods turn into hoods. when people lose hope, because you can't have faith unless you first have hope. I can't imagine the hopelessness that one feels going through the situations that you went through. How did you find hope in such a dark place?
0: You know, it's so interesting. When I looked around, I really felt incredibly fortunate. Everything that I looked at, I tried to find some gratitude in.
1: Yeah.
0: When I finally got to the prison yard, when you finally got to the prison yard, I was standing on the prison yard one day, sunglasses on, shirtless, because I just wanted to feel the sun on my skin.
1: Yeah.
0: And at that very moment, it didn't matter how high the wall was. It didn't matter how much razor wire was at the top. I was alive.
1: Yeah.
0: And that to me, I told my wife that day, like, this moment forward, now that I'm on the yard, from this moment forward, I will not waste any one of these days. And so, you know, to rewind just a hair, to give you kind of like a little bit of perspective.
1: Yeah.
0: When they first put you into intake and you're waiting to be sent to your yard, you know, they don't tell you anything, of course, because they transport you under the darkness of night typically. And they don't want, you know, they don't want a prison break style, so that there's no phone calls, no communication to the outside world until you get to your yard. And I was in a cell. There was one toilet, one sink, and there was 19 guys.
1: Mm.
0: And right, 19 guys in 8 beds, literally.
1: Oh.
0: And I looked around, and I still have the letter from that day that I wrote my wife, as I had this little tiny number 2 pencil, and they gave us paper for free. Very kind of them. And and you know, we had a certain number of stamps that we could use. And as I looked around, you know, I told my wife, I said, let me detail everything that I'm being seen in here. You know, there's a guy over here, he's a boy, he's younger than me. I said, there's a boy on the top bunk who just got word that his mother passed away.
1: Oh.
0: There's another guy over here on the top bunk that is actually not gonna see the light of day until he's collecting Social Security.
1: Oh.
0: And I started to list all of these things. And it was my cathartic way of putting my really dark situation into a perspective of gratitude.
1: We're so excited to have you on this program. And like we always say to all of our guests here, may God bless you, God bless your dreams, and may He bless you in achieving awesomeness right now. Thanks for being on the show, brother.
0: Thanks, Nathan. Appreciate you, brother.
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4: Hello, everybody. I hope you're having an incredible day. Today, I'm going to sort of wrap up and summarize the big picture stuff we've been talking about, the reality equation, how we create it, the law of attraction. And it all starts again with the fact that we have to accept that we are simply energy processing machines. The entire universe is about energy moving one way or another. That is a scientific fact, and we are part of that universe. So the process of living, if you will, is the exchange of energy between you and your environment, the universal web of energy. Through that exchange, we attract an energy similar to what we put out. Think of yourself as a radio transmitter. Beep, beep, beep, beep, beep, beep, beep. You are broadcasting energy through your thoughts, words, and actions out into the universal web of energy. The universal web of energy receives it, amplifies it, and sends it back in like form. Energy flows along lines of attraction. That's what we mean by the law of attraction. And you may remember that the law of attraction works both ways. If you expect the worst and get the worst, that's the law of attraction. If you expect the best, abundance, joy, happiness, and you're consistent with it, that is what you will attract. It is a simple law. And for what it's worth, this is nothing new. The law of attraction is mentioned more than 200 times in the Bible. Now, a lot of people question me on this, and they say, well, you know, it just sounds like a bunch of New Age woo-woo, the secret and all that sort of thing. And I say, okay, that's fine, but what if I give you the scientific proof behind this concept? And that scientific proof comes from the field of quantum physics, which is essentially the study of the nature of matter and energy. You might say it's the study of existence itself. And if you do any research into this field, you will have your mind blown when you read about what scientists are discovering about the nature of our world. So anyway, back in the early days of quantum physics, scientists were trying to observe the different states of energetic entities, particle or waves, such as photons, which are light particles, or electrons, which are little bits of energy inside an atom. So anyway, it was observed that photons and electrons and other subatomic particles could be either a particle or a wave. They could take two forms. And they started doing these experiments to see if they could predict it. And uncannily, every time they expected a certain result, that's the result they got. In other words, the energy they projected into the experiment in terms of hopes and expectations produced the outcome of the experiment. If they expected a particle, it expressed as a particle. If they expected a wave, they got a wave. And they did this over and over and over again. And this is just a small piece of the evidence. If you're interested, you can find some really great books out there. The Holographic Universe by Michael Talbot, The Field by Lynn McTaggart, and The Divine Matrix by Greg Braden. Read these books. It'll blow your mind. But it will convince you the law of attraction is a real phenomenon, and you can use it to your advantage. Now, once you accept the law of attraction as a law, you have to remember that we humans are the only creatures on planet Earth, anyway, that, as far as we know, that live under the grip of contrast, positive and negative. In other words, we evaluate and rate our energy. Out there in Mother Nature, though, there is no good or bad or evil or virtue. Out there in Mother Nature, energy is energy is energy, and I can't say that enough times. So the energy you put out is what you're going to attract back. Good, bad, or indifferent. Now, 5 minutes is an awfully short period of time to talk about something so big. But when we come back from this message, I'll give you an everyday example that I know you've probably experienced yourself. And maybe that'll get you diving into a little bit more research about this, because it is the key to how your life runs.
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4: Okay, we are back and talking about the quantum reality equation, wrapping up this concept of the law of attraction and how it has such a significant effect and impact on our lives. So for those of you out there who were saying, show me, here's a real life example of the law of attraction at work. And I am sure that you have all experienced something along these lines in your lives. and probably more than once. Okay, say you decide you want to buy a new car. Say you decide you want to buy a Mini Cooper, and you're starting to really focus on Mini Coopers, and then as you're driving around town, wherever you go, suddenly there are Mini Coopers everywhere. You just spot them where they never used to be. What's going on? You're focusing your energy on something, and the law of attraction is at work. That's a very basic example, but I know it's happened to you all because it happens all the time. So I hope you're thinking that maybe it's a good idea to start really focusing on the energy you're projecting out, your thoughts, your words, your actions, your dreams, your hopes, and of course, your expectations. When you start living this way, with purpose, on purpose, utilizing the law of attraction to your advantage, and remember, there's a process involved, there is a timeline, it's not instantaneous, and you might need a little help to get it going, but I promise you, it is the key to empowering your life and creating a better you. That's all the time I have for today. Tomorrow, we'll start talking about some just practical little tips that you can use on an everyday basis to help the process along and make your life better while you are implementing the powerful law of attraction. Remember rule number one, let's make life fun and let's live it large.
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1: Yeah.
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0: You've built the career. You've earned the respect. But let's be honest, the world still doesn't see you the way it should. You're not just successful. You're significant. And it's time everyone else knew it too. 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
1: We've been here for more than 36 years. At the forefront of a quest that many consider science fiction. To understand the prevalence of life in the universe. Because the discovery of life beyond Earth will lay the framework for humanity's next steps to the stars. We are the SETI Institute.

let's get the party started. 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That's when I knew that your heart was scarring. 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Like, wait, babe, let me

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1: And now, here's your host, Gina Gardner.
7: Hello there, and a huge welcome to today's episode of Gina Gardner and Friends. I'm delighted today to be joined by Daniel Linares. Now, he's an entrepreneur. He has an events company. He's from Queens, New York, but he's living in Florida, and a man who believes that anything can be sorted out. He doesn't easily take no for an answer. We're going to be talking about stepping into the unknown. And the unknown has never been more present than it is at the moment. There's so much uncertainty, but doing that with abundance thinking. So, Daniel, a huge welcome. Thank you very much for joining me.
8: I'm excited to be here, Gina. My pleasure.
7: So let's start off by having your story. Tell us about your background and, you know, your being brought up and how you started on the path of being an entrepreneur.
8: I'm a born and raised boy from Queens, New York, classic melting pot. People say, where are you from? What's your background? I'm like, well, my dad's an immigrant from Colombia who came to the U.S. when he was very young, about around 7 years old. And my mom's a girl from Queens. So like she's the more kind of out there personality. If you were to say, who did you get, you know, this from or that from? Maybe I get a little bit of the push type of approach to life from my mother, but it's come down to the point where, early when I was in high school, my parents were just like, all right, well, we're redoing the basement. Do you want to have a recording studio installed because it's one of your passions? And so like early on, my parents were always just like very open to allowing me and my two younger siblings to kind of just try things, to feel things out. And it helped shape me into, you know, try things, figure things out, iterate, what do you like, what do you not like? And, you know, early on in school, I also started to reflect now as an adult that I was like, wait, maybe I'm this ADHD, creative that in school, like it wasn't for my wiring. I'm like looking back, and I'm like, huh, I was like maybe acting out, or I was a little bit of the class clown, because I think I wanted more than I guess what my, you know, traditional public schooling had for me. And so, you know, just kind of fast forward, I'm very, you know, blessed to be an entrepreneur. My entire journey has been, you know, figuring things out, you know, seeking the masters. What are people doing to build great businesses? What are people doing to be happy, but also build a business that you could be proud of, or one that's, you know, you're not just treading water to stay around? And so I'm blessed to have mentors over the years that, I've realized that 80% of success, really in general, regardless of whether you're an entrepreneur, whether you're in career, whether you're a homemaker, like I think 80% is mindset and 20% is the strategy in that approach.
7: I certainly agree with you that mindset makes all the difference, doesn't it? But just so our listeners get a sense of your journey, It sounds like you've been a serial entrepreneur, and I'd be very interested to know that school didn't suit you. I have to say, it doesn't suit a lot of people, particularly if they are very creative and that they have got lots and lots of interest. They don't want to sit down and study in the traditional way. What did you do when you left school, and how did you have you navigated your journey between school and where you are now?
8: Yeah, I went to a high school called Frank Sinatra School of the Arts. So I found some creative in schooling. Yeah. Let's not say that I didn't enjoy some of school or most of school, but it was me just, just trying different things. So like in school, a teacher was like, "Hey, Dan, I know we know you have a studio at home. Can you DJ an event?" I was like, okay. And so I was like, let's go buy some equipment in Chinatown. Like in New York, you could get like a really good deal at some equipment in southern part of New York City, Chinatown. So that's what we did, me and a couple of friends, and, you know, got some gear. And that equipment was the starting point of like, huh, do I like this? What is this? So we got the gear. Then it's like, how else could we make the gear make us some money? It was me and a couple of buddies. And one thing led to another. I'm like, well, I guess you need to know how to market. You need to know how to be a business person in order for that to work. And so it was just this constant curiosity of, all right, well, what are people doing in this market, and how are they making, you know, real money versus just maybe some side cash on the weekends? And so it's like, oh, let me go to a marketing event and learn a little bit about marketing. I was like, wow, I was a small fish in this big sea of all these people. What are they doing differently? And so it's like, and then what are people thinking that I may not be thinking? What is my, and so started to learn like, well, what I learned, what got me to there is not the thinking that's going to get me to, let's say, what I feel my full potential is.
7: Yeah.
8: Because my parents just knew what they knew, and I just knew what I knew. And it's like, I wanted to model the behavior of things that I kind of knew deep down. I'm like, there's things that I don't know, and I want to go out and seek what that might be.
7: I think one of the things that I've noticed, and I've interviewed hundreds and hundreds of people now over the years, not just on this radio show, but on previous ones. And what makes people stand out in terms of their success is first and foremost curiosity. I don't know what I don't know. Let me go and find out. Let me go and see what people who are more advanced than me in whatever field it may be, what are they doing? But also that if it doesn't work, they don't get attached to it. You know, I've got to keep doing the same old, same old. It is, I'll learn from what's not working. And I get the sense that for you, that was very much the approach to life.
8: Yeah. It really was. And I started to codify, you know, looking back, here I am now 38 years old. Like, I started to think, I'm like, all right, well, what have I learned that has helped me get to where I want to be?
7: Yeah.
8: And it's really just like a really big one for me was imperfect action. Really big one. I think there's a lot of perfectionism, people that think it needs to be perfect before they start, or the circumstances need to be 100% ideal. And I think one of the best mindsets I've learned is imperfect action. You know, when it feels 80, 90% good enough, it doesn't feel 100, but to just like start the thing. If you want to write a book, stop waiting 10 years to feel like you think you're worthy enough to write a book. Or like, I think the imperfect action of just starting and iterating and learning and getting feedback, because growth is really in the repetitions more so than it is in like this imaginary future, you know, perfect land.
7: I think that's such sound advice for a number of reasons. Firstly, that actually you do get started. And I think, as you say, many people get stuck in the quicksand of it. If it's not perfect before I start, or they assume that you are born a master of whatever it is. And so if I can't be a master of that field, then I'm not going to start. When the reality is that if you look at anybody, yes, they may have some natural talent, but those who are really masterful at whatever they do have worked at it and have learnt. But the second thing I think, which is really key, is learning from how things go and adapting as you go along, which is why the human species has actually survived, because it has learnt to adapt to new circumstances to grow.
8: And I think with what you just said, there's been a curiosity, but also seeking the masters. A dear friend of mine did this really great talk. His name's Timothy Paulson. And he said, well, what does this entrepreneur, his name is Joe Polish, like, what has Joe Polish done? What has he done? Why has he become successful in his world, right? And one of the areas was seeking the masters.
7: Yeah.
8: See, Joe didn't try to become he didn't try to learn everything to the PhD level in all the different areas of life or business. No. He went out to say, like, where are the masters? And Tim had a story. His father, Buck Paulson, here in the US, he wanted to be an artist and he was just okay. But yeah. Early on, he's like, I want to become exceptional. So he found a really great art teacher, artist in his area, and just like was around the master often. And fast forward, he then got so good that he had a TV show in his region in the United States teaching art, showing how it's done. And so like he started as like this normal, but he seeked out the master that could lift his capability up of something that he was really intrigued by, something that he really enjoyed. And I think the permission to not need to figure it out all yourself, but rather where are the masters that can elevate me to these levels has been a really big shift for me.
7: I think it's interesting because if you were going on an expedition, of course you could just go and find your way. But the reality is that if you have somebody who knows the territory and knows which bits to avoid and where the shortcuts are and where the most beautiful places to visit are, your experience is going to be very different, and you're actually going to have the capacity to go further than you would if you were just bumbling about and finding things by happen chance.
8: It's really good.
7: Why is it people are so resistant and to engaging with people who are that much further ahead than them? Why is it people feel that they've got to be the best boy or girl in the class? When I was, my background is education, rather than when I was a principal, a head teacher, I wanted the very best of each of the types of teacher. I wasn't the best mathematician or the best English teacher or the best IT teacher or the best sports teacher in my school, but I had the best. And my job was to manage them and to get the potential out of them as individuals and as a team. But I think so many people won't think as well as me if I engage with somebody who's that much further than me. I've got to sort it out for myself.
8: Yeah, I think if that's really good. It's really good. I think if you are thinking of it from a place of taking, of like, let me just take for myself. I think that's one lens. People think, well, I don't want to bother this person because I'm just going to take. And I think the other lens is, the better lens is, what's in it for them? Back to Joe Polish, he actually wrote a book. He's an entrepreneur, somebody that I've been around for some years. He wrote a book called What's In It For Them. He's always been known as like a very connected person. Like, what does he know that others maybe don't?
7: Yeah.
8: And I think it's like, you know, approaching people with like, how can I help them?
7: Yeah.
8: How can I serve them? How can I approach it from a place of maybe they could help me, but is there a way I could help them first? And, you know, humans naturally want to reciprocate.
7: Yeah.
8: And so it's like, so I think part of it's like, you don't want to bother people.
7: Mm-hmm.
8: I think that's also the frame of mind. It's like, you feel like you're bothering somebody, and there's so much in the word ask, so much. Now don't ask assuming you're going to get it, but ask with curiosity and ask with maybe a give attached to it. Yeah. And I think that's a lot of it. People think they need to figure out all the hows themselves. They're going to go on YouTube. They're going to do the deep dives. They're going to try to read some books. That's a good start. But I think giving yourself permission to ask for help and also to seek out masters of things you're trying to, you know, improve on and get better at. And then the other piece is, you don't need to become, to your point, mathematician. Like, you're maybe not the mathematician, but you don't need to be the mathematician. The mathematician can drive that capability of your school or, you know, in a business analogy, I don't need to be the marketing wizard to have a successful business. Find the right collaborator around you and maybe they could do the driving to the finish line instead of you thinking you need to have all those capabilities yourself.
7: I think that's very sound. And whether you're talking about in a business, you know, having the best people doesn't make you lesser. It makes you more. Having that business around asking, and I wonder how much of that comes because people are so frightened of being rejected. And so instead of saying, you know, would you be prepared to help me, but with no emotional attachment to the outcome, it would be great if you did, but if you don't, I'm not going to be devastated. I realize you're busy. When you can do it in that way, then you can be really open to asking. But if you're frightened that somebody's going to say no, and that's going to injure your sense of self, then it becomes a very different thing, doesn't it?
8: Yeah, it really does. I think the, you know, at every level of growth, there's this acronym that I absolutely love. It's FUD, F-U-D. There's going to be the fear. There's going to be the uncertainty. And there's going to be the discomfort. And those three things, if you think back of all the scary things that you've done,
7: yeah,
8: you know, Gina, for you, the opportunity to become the lead of a school. Oh my gosh, the, you know, all the new emotions that are attached to these new levels of growth, new levels of responsibility. Am I going to be good enough? Am I going to be worthy? Like, we always are having this inner self talk. I think the more you can realize like that, those feelings of fear, uncertainty, and discomfort is what growth is in disguise. That's where the biggest opportunity comes for people.
7: We're going to go for a short break now, but I want to spend some more time on FUD because I think it's so important. And I absolutely agree with you in terms of those being components to growth. So don't go away. We'll be back in just a minute.

0: Find a job you'll love at reed.co.uk.
1: Welcome back. Daniel, before the break, you introduced us to an acronym, FUD. Fear, uncertainty, and the third one was?
2: Discomfort.
1: Discomfort. Let's go through each of those in more detail, because I do think that if we can get over the FUD, get through it, then the growth and the expansion, the evolution that sits on the other side of that, the possibilities are endless. My belief is that we have a continuum. At one end is fear, at the other end is love. But I think we live in a world where many people come from a place of fear. Fear of not being good enough, you mentioned before the break. Fear of getting it wrong. Fear of it's new and feels unfamiliar. Why do you think so many people get stuck in that place of fear? That, you know, the flight or fright, it keeps them stuck and stops them actually moving forward.
2: I think it's because we're not trained, or we're not even, it's not natural to teach embracing these emotions, generally speaking, let's just say. Like, you know, in school, I guess in school there is a good amount of that, of like, maybe it's in sports. Maybe it's in like, you got to go present in the class, in front of the class, you got to do a presentation, you know, science fair. Like there's definitely all those components of growth as a child, just thinking about in school. You know, I think people like to minimize, I think there's a comfort with being in the comfort zone naturally. And I think once people are like, okay, well, let's get to a certain point in our life, in our business, or in our career, where things are comfortable, where you know, you're not in survival mode. Naturally, you don't want to be in survival for extended periods of time. You want to get to a level of stabilization. But I think the FUD starts to come in when you're like, okay, well, I want to grow. Like, I want to go out and achieve this new thing, or this new level, or something that feels a little bit scary, to climb that mountain that, you know, that is the next goal, or that is the really big goal of somebody's future. Ed Milette, somebody who actually runs a really great podcast on Sirius XM, the satellite company, satellite radio. I saw him speak at an event, and you know, his big message was, oftentimes people's biggest breakthrough isn't that one thing that they haven't done or they haven't leaped into. Forget the line he says, but it's like, take the step. Sometimes that one step is the domino to unlocking new levels of breakthrough, new levels of growth, new levels of achievement, whatever that might be for somebody. But I think the fear of failure is what holds a lot of people back. Kobe Bryant, a high-performing NBA player who, you know, unfortunately passed away, you know, he said something where, but before he became the legend in the NBA, they asked him, like, what was the shift for you? And he said he started to learn about how to react to his emotions, and this ultimately what I've seen is the theme between people that continue to grow and to continue to thrive in whatever world they're in. And Kobe was, he used to feel those butterflies. He used to feel the fear. He used to feel the uncertainty. Am I going to make the shot? The discomfort of, am I good enough? Is it going to happen? And then instead of him trying to ignore those feelings, he changed his thinking and the relationship to those feelings as, this is what growth feels like, and beginning to normalize that with the repetitions, with practicing the thinking and how you're responding to those feelings of fear. That is what has changed the game for him. And I think many people that learn how to continue to grow year after year in whatever that might be, it's write a book, it's climb the mountain, it's to do this, it's to do that. It's sometimes we need to change our frame in how we're reacting subconsciously to those emotions.
1: I find it quite fascinating that fear and excitement have exactly the same physiological changes in our body. You know, that butterfly feeling, that feeling of your tummy's churning, that you are feeling a bit lightheaded. But the reality is the difference, as I understand it, is the story that we tell ourselves. So it's either I've got stage fright, I can't go on, there's nothing I can do, or I'm so excited about the fact that I have the opportunity and engaging with the excitement. And I know when I'm working with clients, helping them create that shift from fear to excitement, from fear to acceptance, is a game changer.
2: It is. And I think that like just literally just hit the nail on the head. I think you're looking at it from an abundance mindset. You're looking at it from the perspective of, okay, well, how am I going to observe this situation and give it a positive frame that's going to serve me in the now versus the scarcity mindset, which is, oh, well, and then you tell your story, the worst case scenario to happen about XYZ might take place, right? In the Kobe, like in the Kobe analogy, Kobe's abundance mindset is I have everything that I need. I have the capabilities. Yes. I got this, right? The self-talk is positive, but then the negative self-talk to maybe people that have the athleticism in the Kobe analogy, but are maybe using negative frames and negative self-talk, the scarcity mindset to say, oh my gosh, there's 10 seconds to go. They're going to pass me the ball. Yeah. I don't think I'm good enough. I don't think I'm worthy. I don't think it's going to be possible. I don't think. And I think that is the big change between people that go on to become a Kobe Bryant and people to go on that maybe we never heard of because they were never able to achieve or to grow past a certain, you know, ceiling.
1: We create
2: glass ceiling.
1: We create that glass ceiling. I was speaking at a women's leadership thing last week, and they were talking about the glass ceiling, and I challenged them and said, you know, I think the glass ceiling is something that I have no doubt for women in certain industries, in certain organizations. It is quite a lot more difficult to get promotion. And, you know, you can give the statistics that in certain industries, you know, 95% of the senior managers, for example, are men. But I said, how often is that then becomes even more embedded? Because men in general have done research. If they know 85% of the job, they will... No, women need to know 85 to 90% of the job before they'll apply. Men, if they've got 65% of the job, they'll apply and wing the rest or learn it on the job. Mm. But women assume a glass ceiling. So I won't apply because I don't want to be rejected. And so I think our mindset around limitations, glass ceilings, are huge. And I'm reminded of the story of Roger Bannister, the 4-minute miler.
2: Yes.
1: You may be aware, listener, I use this example quite a lot on the show, but the medics of the time told him that if he ran that fast, he would die. And so if you look at the footage, there's men in white coats holding oxygen bottles because they thought, well, maybe we'll be able to resuscitate him. The fact he ran a sub-4-minute mile, I think, is amazing. But what really amazes me is that within 1 month, over 30 other people had done the same because he'd proved it was possible. And I think many people need that proof before they will give it a go, rather than saying, well, I could make it possible. Why can't it be me?
2: 100%. I mean, I think that's a great analogy, honestly. And like to your point, it's almost like the current programming of statistics is already a imaginary limitation, because who cares? Because, okay, what about the 15% that make it happen?
1: You could be one of the 15%, couldn't you?
2: That's right. That's right. So like Marie Forleo, she wrote a book called Everything is Figure Outable. I believe that's the title. And she's just a wonderful female entrepreneur. And like, I think for people in that example of, well, if it's only, you know, if 85% of the people are male and only 15 women, why bother? And I think it's like, to your point, the percentages are already skewing belief systems.
1: Absolutely.
2: But the abundance in that scenario would be, I'm going to be one of the 15%.
1: Yeah.
2: I'm going to figure out how to make it happen. I'm going to speak to the people around me. You know, maybe it's leaders around me, people in my company, and say, look, I don't know the corporate language of how to dialogue that, but it's just like, I, you know, I'm ambitious, I'm talented, and just telling yourself, like, the same way you can talk yourself out of things, you could talk yourself into being exceptional, showing up exceptional. Give yourself positive self-talk where your optimism is contagious. Like all that stuff is a compounding value add to your life. And so I honestly think that 4-minute mile and being able to achieve as a female in a mostly male dominated industry or corporate structure is approach everything with abundance mindset. And that's literally what I believe my mom has instilled with me. And I think that's been part of my success recipe is, okay, well, something happened that wasn't favorable, but what's the positive that I can learn from it and move on and iterate and improve on the next round?
1: I couldn't agree with you more. I know that that Tony Robbins talks about learn to fail better, by which it is learn from what's going on. And, isn't it interesting how many people fear failure? Actually, I think many people also fear success, and some people fear both because they don't want to move. They're stuck in that comfort zone, which I think should be called a familiarity zone. It's what you know, often very uncomfortable. But ultimately, your mindset, this abundance mindset, which says, I'm going to focus on what I can do. I'm going to focus on how do I move from where I am to where I want to be. But I think for me, one of the things that has made the difference in my own life, and I'd be very interested in your take, is that you talked about that you don't take no for an answer. And I think, if I look at the times in my life where there's been the most profound movement forward, it's where somebody said no, and I've said, I'm going to show you. I don't believe that that's going to be the case.
2: Writing something down so I don't forget to make it part of my response here. Don't take no for an answer. Yes, I wholeheartedly believe that. One example is there is a beautiful woman that I wanted to go say hi to back in 2017. And I went up and said hi, and I'm like, hey, let's chat. I'll give you the quick version of the story. She's like, no, but maybe later. I'm waiting for some friends. That's technically a soft no.
1: Is he?
2: I went back 30 minutes later. She said, no, but maybe later. I went back 30, 45 minutes later. Mm-hmm. She said, maybe just a little while longer waiting on some friends. And she was with some other people. I went back a fourth time, politely, not as a creepy person that was, trying to, yes. And she finally said yes. Mm-hmm. Fast forward, it's my wife.
1: Yeah.
2: Fast forward, we have the most beautiful 18-month-old we could ever ask for. That is the joy of our life.
1: Yes.
2: And life around us has just gotten better year after year. That was about, I guess, 9 years ago.
1: Yeah.
2: And so that's one example of, okay, well, I got turned down, but the abundance thinking is she wasn't angry. She wasn't displeased by me saying hello. And then the other thing is there's the no, and then there's also the like, what's the other path? There's this book called The Third Door, which does a really, really great job articulating how, I think he was a 19-year-old author that said, I'm going to take untraditional paths to get the yes, or to better my chances in getting the yes, because the traditional path is almost always a no.
1: Yeah.
2: So an analogy in the book, which is so good, and I think it's just been part of my current programming that has helped me a lot, which is if you think of a nightclub, London, New York, back in the clubbing days, my wife and I went to a club for the last time maybe 3 or 4 years ago, and we were like, what are we doing here? And that was it. That was like the last time we went to a nightclub. But the analogy, right, in your 20s, or I guess whatever age, some people like to club, any age. But the analogy is in a nightclub, there's the general admission line. And let's picture the hottest club in town.
1: Yeah.
2: It's the one that's got 50 people online, maybe it's 100 people online, Gina. Most people think the only way into the club is through the general admission line.
1: Yeah.
2: And so therefore they go online like, I don't think we're going to get in, but we'll try, we'll wait around. That's the normal approach to getting in, the yes. The second door is the VIP. Now, Gina, you know a lot of people, you probably would be on the VIP list. But most people, most people are not the VIP and they don't know the person that's going to get them through the VIP. So by default, you're like, if I'm VIP, I could get in. If not, there's the other line. Those are the only two doors. The third door approach to thinking, to getting inside the club, because it's the best night, it's the DJ or the band that you want to see, is there another door? Could I think outside the box to better my chances to yes without going the traditional path and maybe never even getting in because everybody goes that way? Yeah. And the third path is, I think there's a kitchen door around the side or around back. And maybe I could just stand around there, not to be weird or to try to break the law, but I'm just going to go back there, see what's up. Oh, there's two chefs that are talking to each other and you start to engage in a dialogue. You become a nice person in the dialogue and you say, hey, that's a really nice, you know, you complimenting them. I mean, you start a dialogue over the course of 5 minutes. And then they say, hey, like, what are you doing here? Hey, I was actually trying to meet some friends inside. I know that the doors are really long. You know, the line to get in is really long. Any chance, is it any possibility that maybe you could let me in through the kitchen? Now, whether you're asking or they invite you in because you just are a nice person, the point of the story is oftentimes there are third doors that are not obvious. To better your chances of yes, as scary as talking to that chef might be giving you a hug in 5 minutes because you found something relatable to talk about on a human level and to connect.
1: We're going to have to go to a break, but I want to come back to this after the break because this alternative route, looking outside the box, is something that I think many people don't even think about. Don't go away. We'll be back in just a minute.
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4: Everyone has a community to lean on. A neighborhood, school, kids' teams, where you worship, work, work out, or any other place or group where you choose to belong. Communities can provide support when you need it, and even when you don't know you do. Like when it comes to preventing underage drinking and other substance use. You've talked with your kids and shared clear expectations, but you're not with them every minute. Your community members, friends and relatives, teachers and coaches, faith leaders, and other important adults in your kids' lives can be your eyes, ears, and a supportive influence when you're not around, reinforcing your messages with your kids and alerting you to warning signs of underage drinking or other substance use. So talk with your kids about these issues and involve the members of your community to help keep your kids safe, because when you talk, they hear you.
1: Welcome back. Before the break, Daniel, you were talking to us about an example of wanting to get into a nightclub and using an alternative route. But I think one of the lessons that life taught me about thinking outside the box and using alternative ways, I ran my school for the most part from a wheelchair. And whilst I can walk now, I've had long periods of time where I haven't been able to walk at all. And what it taught me is that people would say, well, no, you can't do that. And I'd say, oh, I can. I don't know how, but I've got to find a way. And so my lesson in thinking outside the box was one of, I wasn't going to be restricted by my physicality. And the interesting thing for me is that how often, having thought outside the box, not only did I find a new route, but actually the experience was so much richer than it would have been if I had been able to walk conventionally and go through the front door. And I think so many of us make assumptions that if you can't do it the prescribed, the usual way, the outcome's going to be lesser. But not always, but very often I have found that it's been enriching both in terms of my sense of self, but also in terms of the experience.
2: Yeah, like even your frame on your life, like looking back.
1: Yeah.
2: In allowing that to be a lesson or a frame of mind or something that can be wisdom that you can pass on to others through a conversation like this or through leaders around you. I mean, you know, as a speaker, as an author, it's like, yeah, you were looking at it from an abundance frame of mind around like, okay, well, in the moment, there may be this is not the ideal, but the positive frame of this is that I'm going to not allow it to hold me back in whatever it looks like moving forward.
1: And I think whatever your situation is life-wise, there's going to be times when a door appears to be closed. And the thing is, it's a bit like animals who are let loose, you know, they're freed having been in captivity. The door is open, but they don't know that there's freedom. And so they stay in the cage. And I think many people stay in the cage because that's what they know. They're not prepared to even explore the doorway, let alone go through it. And I think because we've got so much uncertainty in life at the moment, you know, things are moving at a huge pace, there's global issues and, you know, all of those things, I think that we've got an even greater percentage of people who are stuck in that fear, that FUD, that they stay and they're not prepared to even venture out when there's an amazing world out there rather than a big scary world out there.
2: Yeah, going out and just kind of choosing, you know, the book A Man's Search for Meaning, I'm drawing a blank of the author's name, but he went through the worst thing you could possibly imagine. His entire family was killed in the Holocaust. I'm drawing a blank of his name, but a really important book in the sense of how does this man come out of, he fortunately survived going through, you know, living in concentration camps. And he goes on to be a servant to help people, you know, overcome things or to go out on the side of tragedy, of loss with this abundance mindset. And for him, you know, he was a man's search for meaning, man's search for meaning. I need to know this author's name. His name is Viktor Frankl. And he talks about how the psychological approach to how he was able to come out of that with a positive frame. And that is between the stimulus and response is a choice.
1: Yeah.
2: And I think people think that they their default is always the only way, but rather like to just sit back and say, okay, well, to your point, the gate is open at the farm and there's freedom over there, but yeah, but the animals don't know that it's there. I think always knowing that, okay, in the circumstances of how I'm going to respond to this life situation, I have a choice. And what is that going to be? And I think a really good frame for people is it may seem like there's only one way to react to this or there's only one way forward, but asking yourself, if this had to be true, if there had to be a positive outcome in my favor, what are other alternatives? Yeah. What are other ways to go about it? And I think if you could just challenge your default response to something by thinking about your thinking, you can start to come up with really creative ways, to Marie Forleo's book's point, that everything can be figured out if you're willing to challenge your current way of approaching it.
1: I mean, I believe very strongly that it's not the challenges that define us, but it's what we do with it. And that story that we make in our head about, I can't do this, I can't do that, I think it keeps us playing small. And I think one of the sadnesses is that when we play small, then we give encouragement, permission for the people around us to play small. But when we step out of that comfort zone and we say, no, we're going to look for a different way, you don't have to know all the answers. You can engage people in a different way so they too feel that they have permission. And so this spreads exponentially like a stone being thrown into a pond and ripples out.
2: Yeah, and I think that's where like being around others, being around other leaders, seeking the masters, going to events with like-minded people around you to like learn the behaviors of what are people doing differently that I may not be doing by default. I mean, a lot of what we're talking about here today, but sometimes it's being in a room, hearing a speaker tell their story of somebody that's maybe like them or comes from even more challenge and they still overcame.
1: Yeah.
2: And so sometimes like hearing a reference story of somebody that has figured things, you know, certain things out, just somebody else believing in you. I think that's the other one. There's been moments in my life where somebody said, Dan, you're ready. Mm-hmm. You can do it. And I just felt this shift.

0: But you know, that's what it was on the other side.
1: We are very complicated beings, and I think humans love to make stuff difficult for themselves, don't they? And that if we actually looked for the positive story out of our perception, we would help ourselves. We, you know, they talk about people who are cup half full and cup half empty. But I think it, whilst I think people have a general tendency one way or the other, I think you can train yourself to be more abundance-minded, more open to a can-do rather than can't-do. But I think that's a question of making an active choice and then taking aligned action in line with that, even when it doesn't feel particularly comfortable.
0: I could give you an example. So during the pandemic, we have a live events business, and in New York, it may be very much like London.
1: Yep,
0: lots gone. Of things were closed, yep. Just like done. Like our events business, doing entertainment for weddings and private events, shut down completely. And so, you know, this is where mindset and a lot of what we're talking about today came right into frame, which was, okay, well, where else can we add value? And I'll try to give the fast version of the story. Funny enough, education. We said, well, schools, whether it's virtual or not, they need support in some way, shape, or form. So I said, you know what? We could help them with virtual events. We could do events on Zoom, like whatever it might be. So we just were persistent with trying to contact the right people. We got an interview with somebody that ran technology for the New York City Department of Education. Mm-hmm. And they said, we were coming into the frame of we could do dance parties on Zoom for a little while. They said, we need help with virtual graduations. Can you help? And there was a moment there. I will never forget this moment. Can you help us, Dan? In the back of my mind, never done this before. Have no idea what a virtual graduation even is. But when schools were asking, hey, can you give us an example of a virtual graduation you've done? Actually, no. It's never happened and it's never been a need for this. He said, we may need 20 to 30 graduations from your company. Could you accommodate that? In the moment, I said, absolutely. We can make it happen. There was fear. There was uncertainty. There was discomfort. But I said, I'm going to be resourceful. Mm-hmm. I'm going to get great people around us, whatever it's going to take. And conveniently, inconveniently, every school has graduation the same, like 1 to 2 weeks in June. And so it all was there together. And we figured it out. We did 55 graduations in 2020. We did 105 graduations in 2021. And that was the start of our relationship doing stuff with schools. But my goodness, the amount of uncertainty there was... But the most growth we've had during uncertain times.
1: Once again, I want to carry on this conversation, part of the conversation when we come back. But before we do, after the break, I want you to let people know where they can find you, and then we'll continue to talk about graduations. Don't go away. We'll be back in just a moment.
2: 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She said, sometimes you just gotta hold on and know we'll get through this.
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1: Welcome back. So before I asked you a couple of questions about virtual graduations, where can people find you if they're interested in finding out more about your company and what you do?
0: Absolutely. So you could go to my personal domain, personal website, daniellinares.com. I'm also on Instagram. All my links are actually on daniellinares.com. So it's daniellinares.com. I would love to connect with anybody. And if there's anything I could help with, yes.
1: Brilliant. Thank you. I just want to go back to these virtual graduations. I mean, in one way, I suppose doing them all so close together that you, by the end, I suspect that things were somewhat more polished than they were on the first one or two. How did you orchestrate them?
0: Yes. So I think this really relates to a lot of what we've spoken about like today, which is, what the heck is this virtual graduation thing? If we were to be successful,

0: right? So this is where you start to think about your thinking. If we were to be successful to do 5 virtual graduations, 10 virtual graduations, 15 or 20, what is it going to look like? And so we started to think about the possibilities of what is it going to be? Are we going to do everything live? Are we going to pre-record things? How can we ensure a great finished product for schools? There's all these things. And we ended up doing 50, I think 54 was the number in the first year, which was like, how did we do it? Okay, well, we decided that we were going to pre-record things so that technology, if let's just pretend we're in, there was going to be 5 or 7 shares, the school leader, an assistant principal, et cetera, right? If we did all of those live, which some schools did, the opportunity for technology failure, microphone can't hear, was so high. And so we talked schools into, let's pre-record, let's polish those recordings with your school's colors and your school's logo, and let's put together a really beautiful finished product in advance that you're happy with. And so that's what we did. We pre-produced, we built web pages that went live at 10 a.m. on Thursday at the time that they wanted. And so we had such a high satisfaction rate because everything was pre-controlled and predetermined. And that was just us being creative. Okay, what can we do? How can we do this? I think different companies did it in different ways. And then it was the people thing. I wasn't going to do it all myself. I'm not a video editor extraordinaire, but I knew 5 people that knew 5 people that knew 5 people. Yeah. And it was the network effect of finding really great people. And I think at our highest, we had like 30 or 40 editors supporting us. And that was all the fear, uncertainty, and discomfort disguised as us growing during a really challenging time in our market.
1: What's the impact that that's had, or has there been a lasting impact on your business and your approach since having done that?
0: Well, when you said impact, I got the chills because our streams reached about 100,000 people in over 75 countries.
1: Wow.
0: During the most challenging time, probably in my lifetime, the pandemic. And so that means little Joey or little Jessica, mm-hmm. or insert any name, any cultural name around the world, Asia, Europe, Africa, South America. I don't know if there's any Antarctica streams, but the point is, I remember looking through our analytics for our streaming platform and I was just blown away. I'm like, wow, like, yes, we're doing cool things for us to stay afloat during this time. But the memories and the impact that we were creating for these families, for these children, young adults in high school, like, you know, grandma can watch their child's show over in England, mm-hmm. and their kids getting married in Queens, New York.
1: Yeah.
0: Wow. So that impact was really powerful. For us as a business, the impact kind of continued it from the respect of now we're continuing to think of creative new ways to add new values to those schools. And so we've done marketing videos, we've done animations to help them with enrollment, as a matter of fact. So we kind of have these two segments running through our same company. One is helping schools, continuing to help schools. And the other one is our kind of primary market, which is producing, you know, entertainment for weddings in, you know, the New York or Northeast of the United States. And I think that just made us even more abundant minded. Oh my gosh, whatever the world's going to throw at us, there's going to be people that we can help. We just have to think out of the box, maybe think third door a little bit on how to find the decision makers that put us on the list. That's what it came down to, Gina. We got vetted by this company, this gentleman who led IT and technology. And he said, okay, you know what? You guys sound really great. And you have the people around you to support us. We had that a little bit, but we made sure that we brought memories. Like, I remember watching, Gina, and seeing tears. Because some of them we streamed over Zoom and others we launched on a web page.
1: Yeah.
0: I remember seeing tears of joy from teachers, from students, from parents, watching these, you know, movies that we put together. Mm-hmm. And I'm like, wow, like It's pretty cool. And for me, I'm just like on this earth to serve people. It's why I'm talking to you right now. And if one person listening to our conversation takes that step that they've been hesitating on, or they're waiting for the perfect moment, and just taking that next step, that's why, you know, I'm on this earth. That's what fills me up, Gina.
1: And that's beautifully brought us to where I wanted to end. We've got a few minutes before we end, by the way, but around this issue of service, because when we first started our conversation before we started recording, it was about your desire to be of service. Why is that so important to you?
0: I think a lot of us navigate life and always ask ourselves the questions like, what am I here for? What's the point of all this? Whether you believe it's all science or you believe there's a higher power, I actually believe there's a higher power and that I'm guided. There's no way that what I have been blessed with has been all coincidence and all accident. You mentioned Tony Robbins earlier. He was a mentor of mine from 2017 to 2019, like right before the pandemic. And I went to a number of his events. I brought my girlfriend at the time, who's now my wife. So there was big personal growth, personal development for me, that the craving to want to be around the masters. Tony has helped me and a lot of people around the thinking. And I realized like, okay, well, in achievement, in people that are just looking to achieve and want more and more and more. For me, it's not more and more and more. It's more like compelling future. Mm-hmm. Like I want to impact more. I want to help more. I want to do more. I started to realize like the secret to life and happiness for me is, of course, getting to a point where our business doesn't need us to be in survival all the time, right? So I think if you're in survival, you need to get to a point of stability in order to align with what I'm about to say. But once you get to a point of, you know, that stability, the secret to me is contribution. Mm-hmm. You get to a certain point where, okay, you make this amount and then you want to get to the next level of earning and the next level of earning and the next level of earning. You never actually arrive. You think you're going to arrive. And if you actually do get to that level of earning, it feels the same. You celebrate for 3 minutes and back to next achievement, next level. So the secret to joy and happiness is not endless achievement for the rest of your life. You could continue to achieve so that your future is more compelling than your past. One of my mentors, Dan Sullivan, talks about make your future more compelling than your past, and you're going to wake up every day with zest. Mm-hmm. But for me, contribution, serving, pouring into people, helping people is what life is all about.
1: I would agree with you. I've lived a life of service and it gives me huge joy. And I think that, you know, we started off this conversation around mindset. And I think when you have an abundance mindset, one where you're a big component of your abundance is the capacity to share and give, and in doing so, inevitably, you also receive, and I'm not talking about monetarily, but that sense of purpose, that sense of satisfaction, I think that that's what creates a life based on joy. And it's one that's very privileged, but it's open to everybody.
0: The more that I've just given to people and poured into them without any expectation,
1: and that's the more
0: any expectation, the more doors opened for me. Yeah. Like I became a high performance coach back in, I think, 2020 or 2021. And I reached out to some friends. I'm like, hey, can I just like coach you for free? Like, I just want to test these tools. I'd love to just, and like, they're like, yeah, that'd be amazing. Thank you. And I'm like, I'm just pouring into them. I got invited to a beautiful trip in the British Virgin Islands.
1: Wow.
0: Because I was coaching somebody for free. And that trip was life-changing for me. Life-changing. And so I have like lots of those stories of like, oh, is this a coincidence? I don't believe it is. I used to think it was a coincidence.
1: I don't believe in coincidences personally.
0: Not at all. Yeah. And so it's like giving to people without expectation is like the beauty of life. Sure, if you can create a business around it where you can pay some bills, wonderful. But I think the best areas of service for me have just been helping somebody I just met, you know, online at coffee, or, you know, somebody at the airport, we're delayed and we're talking and somebody's going through some hard times and you're just like there to listen and you're there to give advice because maybe there's something relatable in that sense. And so just giving has been, you know, for me is the spark of life.
1: I'm afraid we've run out of time. It's been a great conversation, but before we go, we're very proud to belong to an organisation called B1G1, Buy One, Give One, which uses kindness, giving, as part of your branding. And they're an amazing organisation around the world. Every project is well vetted. They raise the money to run the charity separately, so every penny, every cent goes to helping people, giving them a hand up rather than a handout. And I invite each of my guests to choose one of four themes and we donate on your behalf. The four themes are clean water, education, health or reforestation. Which of those themes would you like us to choose a project to donate to?
0: Health would be great.
1: Brilliant. Remember, just by listening to the show, you're making a difference because we donate meals to the hungry based on the number of listeners. And if you're a business out there, please do go and explore b1g1.com. And if you do decide to join them, then let them know that you heard about it on the radio show. And then finally, I have a free PDF, a free leadership, lead yourself, lead others PDF. All you need to do is to email me at ginagardnerandfriends@gmail.com, put blueprint in the subject line, and I will, with my love, send you a PDF of that. And it really is helping you do some of that inner work. We've been talking about those conversations in your head. It does some work on that as well. So, Daniel, thank you very much for joining me. Thank you for listening. I'll see you on the next show. Bye-bye now.
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8: 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I'm your host, Sunday Esposito, and each week we bring you insightful conversations with experts in the field discussing the latest trends, technologies, and stories from the front lines of safety and security. Today we have a special guest joining us. He is a mixed martial artist and the owner of Omega Mixed Martial Arts School in Clearwater, Florida. Not only is he skilled in the art of jiu-jitsu and MMA, but he also offers self-defense training and executive protection training level one and level two. Please join me in welcoming Tommy Carpenter. Hey, how's it going?
9: Hey, thanks for having me.
8: Glad to have you on. Excited for people to learn a little bit about the specialty and the world that you kind of live in day to day. Can you tell us a bit about your background and how you got started in mixed martial arts?
9: Yeah, I started training in Taekwondo when I was 15. And then I did that for a couple years. Then I started getting into some of the other arts, Jiu-Jitsu, Hapkido. And then around 1999, 2000, everything started shifting into mixed martial arts, and they called it Valley Tudo back then, and nobody really knew what it was, and it was kind of shunned upon. And We were one of the first groups that like really were able to mix our traditional styles of martial arts in with it. Like people thought Taekwondo was kind of silly, but then they started seeing the kicks were effective, you know, and, you know, jiu-jitsu was kind of like nobody really knew what was going on. And then once it got broken down more and it started to get more popular, people started going like, oh, this stuff works, you know? So, and I went through that all the way until I was probably 19, 20. And then just started getting into the competition scene for kickboxing and did a couple MMA fights. Took over my school from my instructor, bought it from him when I was around 28. And I've been there ever since. I'm 39 now.
8: Awesome. But can you, what are some of the common misconceptions that people have about self-defense and MMA?
9: So I don't like the phrase like self-defense class, right? Because like, in my opinion, martial arts is self-defense. Like if you take a boxing class, you know, or a jiu-jitsu class, or you're taking something to defend yourself with, like that's the self-defense class. There's no fast track to it. Now, once you get proficient in something that gives you a base, you know, maybe you can start learning some of these other techniques and stuff, but to just go to a class and then say, oh yeah, we teach self-defense. It's like, it's kind of gimmicky, you know, there's no fast track to learning. You have to just go in and put in the time and put in the work and eventually the skills will come, you know?
8: Yeah, for sure. And also I think the reason why you people call it that. And also you say that you offer that, but you take the common knowledge that people have of that word being self-defense training. And then you actually, I've seen you do it. You actually teach them what is actual self-defense and how you should actually get involved and what you should do in your everyday life. And I like that you kind of open it up for people to kind of get their attention for that. But then I also, I like how you educate people that, hey, it's this whole self-defense training thing. Yes, we put it out there, but we really want to educate people on, there's not something that you can go and do once and all right, you're good to go. It's something that you should actually put into your everyday life at least once a week or, you know, as much as you can. Right.
9: Yes. It's like lifting weights. You can't go and lift weights 10 times and then be strong. It's like, you have to put the work in. And let me, I just want to clear up, like, because I know there's a lot of security people and stuff that listen to this.
8: Yeah.
9: When I say self-defense, I'm talking about one-on-one, you know, if somebody attacks me and, you know, hopefully they don't have a knife or a weapon or whatever. When you start getting into that, everything's, because people are always like, oh, what if they have a gun? Or what if they have a knife? Or what if there's five people? That's a completely different scenario. You know, what I teach is like, hey, I'm walking down the street, some guy tackles me, or I'm at a bar and some guy throws a punch at me. And like, how can I nullify this situation? Now, of course, there's always other variables, like if he's got a knife or if he's got a friend or whatever, but it's better to know something than not know anything, or try to learn too much at once and then not get anything out of it, right? Like if somebody tackles me in the street, I know that I'm probably going to be able to sweep them, get on top of them and hold them down until, you know, help comes or whatever, or choke them out if I need to or whatever, you know. But there are a lot more schools now that are implementing like self-defense as far as like knives and guns and weapons and stuff. And really there's not a whole lot you can do, but it's good to be able to do something, you know. Like we'll do a training with the knife and it's like, hey, if you get stabbed 12 times during this, you know, scenario, try to get stabbed 10 times next time, right? Because nobody's Bruce Lee. Like you're not going to take a knife away from somebody, you know, but if you have to do something, if you're in a situation where you have to do something, at least it's good to have a game plan.
8: For sure. So I'm going to take it back just a little bit. You talked about how you got started and stuff, but what inspired you to, I know you said you did open, the school there and that you bought it, but what inspired you to stay connected there and to decide to invest in it? Because you obviously, no matter what the business is, you take a risk as a business owner. So what was it that inspired you to buy that and keep it going?
9: Well, I think what kept me there, and I didn't cross train anywhere else my whole life. Like until I got a little bit better and I got, you know, we made friends with other networks and stuff, but I always had my home base was always there, because the instructor that was there was very, he could be very critical of himself, mm-hmm. but he was also like, he knew what he was doing. You know what I mean? And he was the real deal. Like there's a lot of mysticism and stuff in martial arts. And he was just a real, you know, he lifted weights, he trained hard. We sparred, we would do scenario drills where like, it's not like, oh, I'm going to practice catching your kick 20,000 times and then we're never going to actually try it out. You know, it's like, we're going to put on full gear and we're going to go at it. We're going to see if this works or not.
8: Right.
9: And so I really liked that approach to everything. And also he would mix stuff together. Like we were a Taekwondo school, but we would box, we would wrestle, you know, we would do jujitsu. Like he was just very critical of himself and of, in a good way, you mm-hmm. know, and of the martial art. Enough to like try to take things that were good from other arts and kind of put them all together. So I really liked how he did that.
8: And so the opportunity came, but he was going into retirement and you decided to take it over.
9: I worked there all my life. Mm-hmm. That was like my main job. And then, he started branching out and doing other things. He opened a security company. He opened a security school both at the same time. Mm-hmm. And then, you know, I had so much sweat equity put into the school, you know,
8: for he sure. was like,
9: hey, you know, you need to take this over because I'm doing this other thing.
8: Right.
9: But then I would help him with that and run the school because they coincided with each other.
8: Right.
9: So we were a good back and forth.
8: Yeah. One of the things I noticed, because I did training with Taekwondo growing up and then also have done jujitsu through you, that I don't think a lot of people realize that they're two completely different types.
9: Oh, yeah.
8: Can you explain to those that aren't familiar with this type of world what the difference is?
9: Yeah, Taekwondo is Korean. It's very traditional. It's very old. They use it in the military in Korea. It's mainly kicking and, you know, it's a very traditional style. They do the forms, or they look like katas in karate, but they call them forms or pumse in Taekwondo. And it's just a lot of stand-up striking and stuff like that. And Brazilian jiu-jitsu is derived more from judo, and it's more ground technique. It's, you know, taking people on the ground and joint locks, choke holds, you know, and things like that. There's not really as much striking.
8: Right. It's more grappling.
9: Yeah. So more like wrestling with submission holds.
8: Yeah. And you can disagree with me. It's okay. Being that I've done both of them now, 100%. If somebody was to come to me and they'd be like, I was thinking about putting my kid, you know, into karate or Taekwondo or doing that for myself. We just want to, you know, do it for like exercise. 100%. What I tell everybody, I said, if you're really doing this to get in shape and you're really wanting to grow in skills, sure, you can take the Taekwondo or karate class, but jujitsu, the way that it grows muscles that and works muscles that people don't even realize, it's insane. To me, it's completely different. You, by knowing jujitsu and what you can use that for, is 10 times better to me than Taekwondo or karate.
9: I agree. A lot of people compare jiu-jitsu to swimming because you're using a lot of muscles mm-hmm. and you're making a lot of, and what's cool about it too is you don't have to be super flexible. Like you just have to know angles and correct technique. And it's, you know, you can catch on pretty easily. But the one thing I will say though, is like for little kids, for like, you know, mm-hmm. 3, 4, 5, 6, 7, 8, you yes. know, I will always suggest that they start with Taekwondo. Mm-hmm. Because it gives them a base and it gives them that focus and it gives them that kind of like that traditional idea of martial arts, you know, bow, show respect, you know, look people in the eyes, you know, and it gives them kind of that baseline to go off of. And then once they get pretty decent at that and you can keep them involved with that, then you can bring them over to the jiu-jitsu. And I just, every student that I've had that I've done that with, like all my Taekwondo black belts, they all do jiu-jitsu afterwards.
8: Yeah.
9: You know, some of them before they even get the black belt, but most of my black belts in Taekwondo end up doing some kind of jiu-jitsu before they, you know, go to college or whatever they do. And some of them stay and they do really well. Like one of them, I just took to the world championships, you know, this past year. I mean, he didn't win, but he did really well.
8: How old was he?
9: You know, he was 17.
8: And How old was he competing against?
9: Competing with adults. Yeah, competing mm-hmm. with adults. They just, and belt levels don't matter. They just throw everybody in there.
8: Wow.
9: So it was pretty, really impressive, you know.
8: That is very impressive. Well, that says a lot about who you are, though, Tommy.
9: I appreciate that. Mm-hmm, yeah, a lot of his drive and his focus and stuff mm-hmm. was derived from being so disciplined in Taekwondo, you know, and he got his black belt when he was really little, and people, you know, kind of criticized me for giving him a black belt super young. But in my opinion, Taekwondo, you know, they're like, oh, well, what if an adult goes to fight him? Well, yeah, okay. You know, he's 11 or whatever, but you know what? I bet he can go out on that mat and do a lot of things that you can't do.
8: For sure.
9: You know what I mean? Later on that if they continue to train, you know, that all that rolls over.
8: Yeah.
9: That athleticism, yeah. that strength that he gained, you know, the mm-hmm. focus, the determination, you know, it's hard to train every single night after you go to high school all day long and, you know, fly out to Atlantic City and, you know, you have all this pressure on you and it just doesn't even bother him, right. you know.
8: Well, we're going to step away for a moment, take a break. We'll be right back.
10: And Doug.
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8: Okay, welcome back. Appreciate you all listening to the show today. Again, I'm here with Tommy Carpenter. He is the owner of Omega Mixed Martial Arts School in Clearwater, Florida. What is your training as far as your, I know you're is it a double black belt?
9: I've got a first degree black belt in Brazilian Jiu-Jitsu, a fifth degree black belt in Taekwondo, and a first degree black belt in Aikido.
8: Okay. What was that other one you just said?
9: Aikido. It's generally taught with Taekwondo. Mm-hmm. It's more like wrist locks and, you know, breakaways. And so it's more for like, it was developed more for street fighting and more for, you know, like quote unquote self-defense.
8: Okay. That's pretty cool. That's awesome. Can you share like a success story from like, I know we were just talking about your students that kind of made me want to know, do you have any more, some success stories from one of your students that's benefited from your training that you can talk to us about?
9: Yeah. I recently, this past week, one of my students, Jack, he moved to Texas about a year ago. I took him up there about 2 years ago. He got invited to a tournament. He trained with me from nothing, a white belt that had knew absolutely zero. He trained with me for about 3 years and he was homeschooled. So he followed me around. He came to everywhere that I taught. He was with me almost every day. And he went from like knowing zero to being the best grappler at my school. I mean, he gives me a run for my money. And he's been in Texas for this past year with a world championship team. And he just came back this week. And I actually set up a seminar for him to do at the end of the month. And then we'll have a big tournament. And he's just doing really awesome. And he's a super athlete, but also really intelligent in the way that he teaches and talks. And it's not often, well, maybe it is now, but back in the day, you know, I think the greatest compliment is to teach a student and then become better than you. And it's like, I feel like people used to be scared of that. Mm-hmm. And I just feel like it's so cool to see, you know, it's like, if I can't make you better than me, then I kind of didn't do my job. You know what I mean?
8: Oh yeah, for sure. Well,
9: as long
8: I
9: as
8: mean,
9: you're putting the work in as yes. well.
8: Yeah. Well, I mean, my mom used to say when we were growing up that, hey, her testimony of who she is, it lives on through us. So it kind of is the same way, right? I mean, who you are, it flows through who they are, and they if they become better and the things that they succeed is because you did a really good job at training them.
9: Yeah, it's cool. I mean, you know, I call him and ask him questions now, you know, so
8: that's awesome.
9: That's pretty cool.
8: So I want to get a little bit into civilians and how, you know, the best way to encourage them to be
13: you know, joining, whether it be, like you said, whatever class that they want to do. I know one of the things that we've talked about in the past is muscle memory. And one of the things I would say that working with you has done for me is it's given me the agility. It's taught me all of the ways to use it for cardio, but also the more that I do what I've been taught, my body starts to remember that. And there has been cases in the past where I can personally say that doing training with you for jujitsu actually helped me in a situation that was very uncomfortable for me, that I was able to protect myself from and get out of that situation and get away from it. So is there like some advice that you would give to people that are out there and what you would encourage them to do? And, you know, what do you see that you would say has been the biggest advantage for those people that have no knowledge? Does that make sense what I'm saying, asking?
9: Yeah, I think so. I think advice that I would give somebody that wants to be able to defend themselves civilian-wise, you know, any martial art that has a sparring aspect to it, boxing, kickboxing, judo, jujitsu, because you get to, and judo and jujitsu are cool because you don't have to get hit, which nobody wants to sit and get punched in the head, you know? And also you can still feel like the chaos of a fight without people hitting you, you know? And then if it ever happens for real, you're not surprised by getting shaken or tussled around or knocked to the floor or whatever. You know, it still makes you tough, even though you're not punching each other. Wrestling, you know, anything along those lines, or this is very, you know, they say everybody has a puncher's chance. You know, you can box for 20 years and somebody get in a fight and the guy throws a lucky punch and knocks you out. But if somebody grabs a hold of you and they don't know what they're doing and you do, they're going to be in a lot of trouble.
13: It's happened. I don't even know if I told you, but all of this is, why I have you on the show is I believe in so much of who you are as a person and what you've taught me and what you've taught other people. And I see how you are with kids and you're such a great example. And I see every part of who you are is in your school. Also, I've worked with you with executive protection as well, but I'm 5'2", you know, I'm short. I actually got jumped by a woman who's at least like around 5'7". And I think she took it for granted, or thinking that because I was so much smaller than her, she would have the upper hand. I literally was walking to my car and she wasn't, she thought she came at me. When she came at me, of course, a lot of people, I won't say all women, maybe some men, went for the hair. But just for my training, I literally got her down, pulled her had her head between my legs and squeezed it. Took like three guys to get my legs off of her. So it's like, trust me when I tell people out there, I promise you the training works if you put the work into it. And you don't have to do this as a competition. Just do it for your everyday protection, for exercise. But if I had not done training with you, there's no telling like how that outcome would have been. But you know what? It was just an immediate, like an instinct. I didn't even think for one second.
9: Yeah. Yeah. I mean, for as far as the singular martial arts for self-defense, if you're just going to learn one thing and I could just tell you to do one thing, it would definitely be jujitsu for sure.
13: Mm-hmm. Yeah. Let's get into a little bit of the executive protection training that you do. Especially in the terms of weapons takeaway. When you do executive protection training, what is the normally about what's the time that you would say it takes to train people for, let's say, level one?
9: Well, we would do a 3-day course for that, but then we would also offer a lifetime membership after, because, you know, realistically, in 3 days, it's going to be hard to learn and retain everything. But we do let you take video so you can go back and practice on your own. And that's just the main thing. Like, you know, we're going to teach you the techniques that we're doing, and it's going to be your job to go practice them. Or I always advocate, like, people come from everywhere. And I'm like, look, you don't need to sign up at my school, but go take martial arts somewhere. You know, go take some type of mixed martial arts or jujitsu. It's going to be great for if you're, like, you know, doing any kind of bouncing or door jobs. You don't have to punch or hit anybody. You know, you can kind of control the level of violence a little bit better. As far as gun takeaways and stuff like that go, you know, that's kind of like the last ditch scenario. You know, a lot of things are like being aware before that happens, you know, trying to eye people if they have a gun, if they're printing or if they're, you know, it's just a lot of scenarios where you're trying to stop that before it happens. We do teach the gun takeaway again as like a last minute scenario. It would be the same reason why I would teach you how to get out of a rear naked choke, right? If you're in a full on rear naked choke, it's like you're in a bad spot.
13: Right.
9: So, but it's better to at least know how to try to get out of that spot than flail around and not know how to do anything, get put to sleep, you know? So,
13: right.
9: We go all the way from early to middle to late, you know, escapes or situations, if you will.
13: And also they should have their security guard license. They should already be in the field before they try to take this level. We've seen a couple people that just want to dive right into it. It's like that. This isn't anytime you're doing security or executive protection. It isn't something that you just you walk and say, this is what I want to do. You need to do a lot of training in order. I mean, you're putting yourself out there and you're putting somebody else's life in your hands.
9: I agree.
13: For sure.
9: Yeah. I mean, you get some people that are really serious and you know, passionate about it, and then you get some people that are sitting in their basement playing video games and they want to, you know, do Call of Duty in real life. So, yeah, but I mean, the majority of people that I've met through the class, because, you know, it's a lot of money to pay to do the course.
13: Right.
9: But it's a lot of good information. So the people that do the courses are the ones that are, I feel like, more serious about it.
13: Right. And okay, well, we're going to step away real quick, take a break. We'll be right back.
14: I think I'm ready for this.
15: Heck yeah. With E-Trade, you're ready for anything. Marriage, kids, college.
14: Kids moving back in after college.
15: Finally, we can eat.
16: You know you make me wanna.
15: And then we looked around and said, wait a minute, this isn't even our stroller.
14: You live with your parents, but you own a house in the metaverse.
15: Mm-hmm.
14: Cool.
15: I don't get it.
14: Here's to getting financially ready for anything.
15: And here's to being single and ready to mingle. Who's ready to cha-cha?
13: Welcome back to the show. I'm with Tommy Carpenter. He, again, is with Omega Mixed Martial Arts School. Tommy, the next question that I had for you was, do you tailor your training programs to meet the needs of different individuals, from like beginners to advanced practices?
9: Yeah. So I'll have different classes. Some classes I'll have all beginners, and then some classes I'll have all advanced, and some classes I'll mix together, and we'll do scenario training where it's, you know, everybody's getting something out of it. So for instance, like if you have a higher level grappler versus a lower level, I'll put the lower level guy in a really good position, and I'll be like, hey, you know, let's go for this submission that we worked on today. And the higher level guy is going to know a million escapes. And the lower level guy gets to have, but the lower level guy gets to start in a better spot and kind of work what he learned. So okay. Things like that. That's what I would do if I was had like the different levels,
13: right?
9: Guys in the same class. But we absolutely have beginner classes and advanced classes.
13: So how do you stay up to date with the latest techniques and trends in MMA and self-defense?
9: Man, I watch a lot of tape. You know, I watch a lot of guys grapple. Like I said, my student Jack is literally the best team in the world, the most sought after coach in the world. He's training with. So like, if I ever have questions, you know, or something that I don't know, I can always call him, and he always has a good answer for me.
13: That is so funny.
9: A lot of it is full circle, though.
13: Like, I know, it's so cool, though. I love that. I love that.
9: There's things now that, like, you know, people are like, oh man, look at this move, this new move. And it's like, it's almost never a new move, but it's almost always a new way that they're doing it, or they added a little detail or something like that, you know? So you can kind of figure it out on your own if you are adamant about watching, you're keeping up with the times, like watching people grapple live and, you know,
13: right.
9: Watching MMA, you know, and like the new things people do and breaking it down. And there's just so much information now. It's pretty cool.
13: So where are you, what's your focus going forward? What, like, what's next for you and Omega Mixed Martial Arts?
9: I'm talking to one of my black belt students right now. He's talking about opening another school. So we're kind of focused on that, opening our next school. That would make three. So we have one in Tampa, one in Clearwater, and then we would have another one in Palm Harbor.
13: Oh, that's so great. And are they all under the same name, Omega?
9: Yep, they'll all be under Omega.
13: Okay.
9: Mm-hmm.
13: Okay.
9: And that's kind of our next little project.
13: Okay, that's great. And your school, is it open 5 days a week? What type I know you have different programs. What type of programs do you have at the school?
9: For adults, we have adult Taekwondo. We have Brazilian Jiu-Jitsu, and we have boxing. So, and then for the kids, it's mainly Taekwondo and Jiu-Jitsu, but we do different programs inside the Taekwondo. Like, we do weapons classes, you know, they're just fun. It's cool to learn a weapon. I always tell people, they are like, oh, why, what's the point of, even adults, like, what's the point of learning a traditional martial art if you're not going to use it for self-defense? Well, it's kind of like, you know, if you're into cars and you own a classic car, like, is that practical? Do you drive it to the grocery store? No, but you have it because you appreciate it. You know, it's cool. So it's kind of like same thing with Taekwondo. It's like, yeah, I mean, am I going to go out and do a form if somebody attacks me? No, but it's just, it's cool to know. It's like it's a respect thing. Or it's like owning a classic car, in my opinion.
13: Right. What is, what would you say as far as civilians being aware? Because you do teach all different kinds of protection and defense. What would you say, what's the most important thing to do when you're out in public?
9: I mean, definitely if you can conceal carry that, and then also that couples with it really well is knowing how to grapple, because if somebody comes to grab your gun, you know, God forbid, you know, you don't want it to become a liability. There's a lot of grappling scenarios that work well, where we'll try to keep a gun stuffed or get to a safe position to draw and things like that. You know, and another thing is, don't just buy a gun and carry it around and think like, oh, I'm safe. Like, you got to go train with it.
13: Right. So
9: those would be three things I would say. Gun, train with your gun, and learn some type of grappling art.
13: And for those, because there are people out there, of course, you and I both respect their opinions just as much as our, you know, it's okay that we don't all agree. For those that don't carry a gun, what would you recommend for them and to do or carry or have on them in their car, ways that they can protect themselves?
9: Anything that's, I mean, you know, pepper spray, there's a lot of taser options now and things like that. Just something to have with you that you can defend yourself with if you need to. And, but also, again, you're going to need some kind of training, you know, with that tool, and also training for yourself. And if you're going to have nothing and you're just going to pick a martial art to do, I'm going to say jiu-jitsu probably 100%.
13: And if somebody was to come up to someone and grab them, what would you recommend them do?
9: Kick him in the face.
13: No. Right. But not fight, I mean, like, not stand there. You know, to me, I've had people tell me, oh, well, I'd win because I'm trained in all of this. And it's been, you know, sometimes women, oh yeah, I'm not afraid, I'll go at it. I'm like, you really, that's not the point. You don't go at it. Your point is to get away.
9: Just because you're trained doesn't mean you're going to win. You know what I mean?
13: Right.
9: Training is more like, even jiu-jitsu, I tell people, like, this doesn't mean you're going to beat everybody in a fight. It means you can survive.
13: Right.
9: You know what I mean? You know how to get up and get away.
13: Right.
9: So yeah, but all you're doing when you train is you're taking away probability. Like, there's always a chance that you're going to get messed up. Mm-hmm. So the best thing to do is avoid the confrontation altogether. As far as somebody grabbing you, I try my best not to let somebody get close enough to grab me. And if they start to get that close, it's like, you know, you're going to have to be the one that reacts first. And are you going to be able to do that if you don't have any kind of, you know, proper training? Probably not.
13: I've heard and seen there's a lot more, mostly women that are innocently walking. It doesn't matter where they're at. There are several of cases that I've seen where they've just been grabbed and taken. So,
9: right.
13: So what should that woman have done?
9: I mean, that's where jiu-jitsu is going to come in, you know, and it's really going to depend on, how the guy grabs, where he grabs, but it's all scenario based. So what's cool about jiu-jitsu, you'll go through so many scenarios that when you run into a scenario that you've never been in, you've gone through all of these other scenarios so much that you'll be able to problem solve on your own. Right. You know, so I can show you 50 techniques that, hey, what if the guy grabs me like this or like this or like this or like this? Okay. And then you learn all these moves to get out of that. And then all of a sudden when a guy really does grab you, he grabs you some way that you didn't practice. But because you practiced all those other 50 scenarios, you'd probably be able to figure it out. You're on your own.
13: Right. Right.
9: That, if that makes any sense.
13: No, yeah, for sure. For sure. It makes sense. I just, you know, the whole purpose of doing this show is to try to give as much information as we can for people to be aware and to hopefully give them a little bit of meat and potatoes on what they can do to stay safe, protect themselves, protect their loved ones. And, you know, that's one of the reasons why I wanted to bring you on, because you're very good at what you do, and you're a great teacher. You're a great encourager. I definitely appreciate everything that you've done for me. What is, what's next for you? What else did you want to share today?
9: Man, just, I mean, next for me is, you know, the next school and, growing our brand and our style of jiu-jitsu. And, yeah, I mean, I'm just pretty laser focused on, you know, the martial arts and the martial arts business. I mean, that's, I've seen people try to do 5 or 10 things at once, you know, and then they end up spreading themselves really thin. And I like to just try to keep things really close to home, and just try to be the best I can be at that, you know.
13: That's awesome.
9: I guess something else before we go is, like,
13: yeah,
9: you know, if you go on YouTube and you watch videos that say, you know, after you listen to this conversation, and you know, it's like, oh, you know, jiu-jitsu doesn't work this, jiu-jitsu doesn't work that. It's like, there's a lot of BS on YouTube, and self-defense guys trying to, you know, tell you this and that. People are really good at arguing, but, and they'll show you these techniques that are kind of like, oh, pressure point and stuff like that. If you don't see it in the UFC, it's probably BS, because if there was a pressure point that I could just tag you on the neck with and knock you out, don't you think these guys that are getting paid thousands of dollars to do that would know that?
13: Right.
9: Right. No, they're using all the stuff that works.
13: Right.
9: Right. The real stuff that works, not pressure points, not no touch knockouts, you know. And then as far as the security guys, you know, you can add so many. What if there's a sniper on the roof?
13: Right.
9: Well, I mean, then you're probably going to get shot. You know, what if you get attacked by 5 people? No martial art is going to make you not be able to beat up 5 people.
13: Right.
9: No martial art. People are like, oh, it's multiple attackers, you don't want to go on the ground. Well, yeah, I don't want to go on the ground, but you know what? If I know jiu-jitsu, I bet you I know how to get up way faster than you do.
13: Right.
9: You know, and way safer. And also, I don't want to go on the ground when there's 5 people, but I don't want to be standing up when there's 5 people either. Like, you're not going to beat up 5 people or 2 people.
13: Right.
9: You know, so when you think in terms of self-defense, think in terms of one-on-one, empty-handed combat.
13: Right.
9: And then add the other stuff in later.
13: Perfect. Perfect. What is your school that you're at the most, right? Is Omega Miss Martial Arts School in Clearwater, Florida, right?
9: Correct.
13: What's the phone number where they can contact you at?
9: 727-796-7233. We have tournaments all the time. We have seminars. You know, we have private group security classes that we run.
13: Love it.
9: So we have scenario training. Any of that kind of stuff that anybody wanted to get into that are interested in. And then we also have a great kids program as well.
13: Love that. What's the website?
9: It's www.omegamma.com.
13: Perfect. Okay. That brings us to the end of another episode of Safe and Sound Security Talk. I hope you all found today's discussion as enlightening and engaging as I did. 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They're in Clearwater, Florida. The name of the school, again, is Omega Mixed Martial Arts School. 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
1: 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And where all my guests have two things in common. They're all creative individuals and all with an interesting story to tell. There are some lovely storytelling metaphors. A clearing, a tree, a juicy storytelling exercise called 5-4-3-2-1, some alchemy, some gold, a cheeky bit of Shakespeare, and a cake. So it's all to play for. So yes, welcome to the Good Listening To Show, your life and times with me, Chris Grimes. Are you sitting comfortably? Then we shall begin. And there we have it, an effortless counter four, so I don't have to edit this afterwards. A welcome to a very special Legacy Life Reflections episode of the Good Listening To Show, Stories of Distinction and Genius. Legacy Life Reflections is normally about gifting an episode of the show to someone near, dear, or close to you in order to record their story for posterity. But what's really lovely about today's context, we are here to record the story of a wonderful double act for posterity. This is the wonderful world of Laurel and Hardy. Stan Laurel is my all-time comic hero. And when I met Patrick Vasey recently at the Slapstick Festival here in Bristol, where also the Good Listening To Show has been part of that too, I couldn't believe my luck, because Patrick Vasey, Laurel and Hardy magazine author, the Laurel and Hardy podcast creator and curator, with your double act partner, Russ Babbage, you're extremely welcome to the Good Listening To Show.
2: Thank you, Chris. Thank you. It's lovely to be here and on the other end of the meeting.
1: For a change.
2: For a change, yes. Feels very strange. Very
1: lovely.
2: Strange.
1: So you're a super fan of your own volition, as am I. You know, Stan Laurel, I first came across him when I was 7 years old living in Uganda. That for so many people, there's sort of a DNA in their childhood that then almost defines it.
2: I didn't know Stan Laurel lived in Uganda. That's incredible. That's something I'll make that note of that.
1: See what you did there. So it was a black and white TV set that hummed into action circa probably about 1965. If only I'd known, that would have been before his death. But, you know, there we were.
2: Yeah.
1: So, Patrick Vasey, how's morale? What's your story of the day, please?
2: Well, my story of the day is I'm sitting here with you, Chris. So this is, it's a real treat. Yeah, it's a real treat. And I love the opportunity to talk about Laurel and Hardy any time of the day. So, yeah, this is the story of the day for me, without question. So morale is good. Morale is good. We're in a good spirit.
1: And the story behind your story of how you got into the world of Laurel and Hardy, that's one of your publications as well. You've got a book called Laurel and Hardy Silence, I believe, is the title, coming up soon as well.
2: It's forthcoming. It's been forthcoming for about 2 years. So it seems to be inevitably always forthcoming. But we are pushing for this year. It has to be this year. Got to get this monkey off my back.
1: Yes.
2: I'm really looking forward to it. It's going to be a wonderful book. What I'm trying to achieve is to bring together as much